0: In 1858, Johannes Brahms was in a relationship that ended swiftly. His engagement was called off through a letter in the mail. No face-to-face closure. He was still thinking about that when he wrote his second string sextet 6 years later. And as a way to memorialize his love, Brahms used the letters of notes to spell the name of his ex, A-G-A-T-H-E, Agatha, and bid her farewell. Brahms then wrote to a friend, "Here I have freed myself from my last love." A musical cryptogram buried in the opening movement to the sextet number 2 by Brahms. We heard movements 1, 2, and 4 played by the Manhattan Chamber Players from a concert presented by the Syracuse Friends of Chamber Music. You can hear that concert highlight again on the PT page, where our shows are archived online for 30 days after broadcast as streaming audio. Enjoy all the musical goodies on the PT page at yourclassical.org. I'm Valerie Kaler. This is Performance Today from APM, American Public Media.
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try to get away from work in the evenings, and I don't usually check my Jazz Happening Now email at night on my phone. But in the case of this next record from Toronto, I did exactly that. I quickly put the music on the big sound system and really enjoyed this one. It's called The Meaningful Conversations. The band is Shapeshifter from Toronto. This was recorded in the back of a secondhand bookshop in Toronto. Brittany Pitt is the tenor saxophonist and leader. This is Brittany's debut recording. Dan Pitt is the guitarist and Aidan McConnell the drummer. The tune is The Meaningful Conversations. I invite you to close your eyes and enjoy this one on Jazz Happening Now.

0: Code by Paola Prestini. Awadajan Pratt at the piano, Roomful of Teeth singing, and a Far Cry Orchestra performing. I'm Steve Seal. You're listening to Extra Eclectic.
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0: Sean Sheba playing his electric guitar arrangement there of Meredith Monk's Nightfall. Big thanks to Jennifer Allen, as always, for putting together the playlists on the show. I'm Steve Seal. It's Extra Eclectic.
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0: That is Symphony No. 102, unofficially called The Miracle by Franz Joseph Haydn. We heard the Philharmonia Orchestra, conducted by Leonard Slatkin, on Music Through the Night.
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0: the third and fourth movements from Rachmaninoff's Symphony No. 2. That was the Cincinnati Symphony Orchestra, led by conductor Paavo Järvi. Thanks for listening with me tonight. It's always great to have your company. I'm Jalene Kahn.
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0: Mozart was a big fan of Prague, as Prague was a big fan of Mozart. And that's how that symphony got its name, Mozart's Symphony No. 38, called Prague. Andrew Manzi conducted the North German Radio Philharmonic on Music Through the Night.
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0: As a musician, there are a lot of different ways to make money. You could record music and sell that music. Teach. You could go on tour and do live performances on your own or with an ensemble. This pianist has done it all as a musician. And coming up, you'll find out what area he says is most important when it comes to earning his fee as a musician. And a little hint, it really has nothing to do with being on stage. That's coming up in about 25 minutes. David Russell got his Scottish accent and love of the guitar from his parents. Russell was born in Glasgow, but moved to Spain as a child, and that's where his love of the classical guitar really took off. His father taught him at first, but soon they both realized that David was better, and he was the guitarist in the family. Here's guitarist David Russell playing a Venezuelan dance by Antonio Laro.

0: The Scottish Chamber Orchestra with pianist John O'Connor and conductor Charles McCarris. That was Piano Concerto No. 2 by John Field on Music Through the Night.
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0: 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On the next Fresh Air, Jean Smart talks about the evolution of her character from a power-hungry, fame-chasing comedian to a woman finally finding her peace inside herself. 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

0: Live from NPR News in Washington, I'm Dave Mattingly. As crews continue battling wildfires in much of the western U.S., authorities in Washington state say an arson suspect is under arrest. The 37-year-old man is being held on $1 million bond. He's suspected of starting the Old Trails Fire, one of several wildfires burning near Spokane. Three fires have blackened more than 9,000 acres north of Spokane. Tens of thousands of people have been evacuated there, and hundreds of homes have been destroyed by the flames. Anna King with the Northwest Public Broadcasting has more.
1: Britt Wilson was standing outside of her parents' home in North Spokane. It was just ashes. There were massive trucks working in the background to shut down the gas lines.
2: They had to get out at the last minute, and they couldn't find two of their cats when they left. So, we have no idea where they are or if they're okay. They're probably not. But just, it's just wild. Like, it was like that morning they were fine.
1: Many seniors and families are evacuated to Spokane's convention center. Others are filling up the hotels in town. Most appear spent from exhaustion and worry about what they will find when they are allowed to return home. For NPR News, I'm Anna King in Spokane, Washington.
0: This is NPR News from Washington. There are election primaries today in five states: Kansas, Michigan, Missouri, Virginia, and Washington. One of the most watched races is in Michigan, where Democratic Senator Gary Peters is not seeking re-election. Veteran Congresswoman Haley Stevens is up against progressive candidate Abdul El-Sayed for the Democratic Senate nomination. The winner will face Republican Congressman Mike Rogers in November. People in 50 countries applying for a visa to enter the U.S. are now required to pay bonds of up to $20,000 each. Critics argue the new Trump administration policy targets low-income countries, as NPR's Jewel Bright reports.
3: Citizens of at least 30 African countries are among those affected by the policy, which was first introduced temporarily in August last year. At that time, travelers from affected countries were required to pay between $5,000 to $15,000. But under the now permanent rules, deposits of up to $20,000 must be paid. Trump administration officials say the program is designed to reduce visa overstays, but critics argue the higher deposits could place travel beyond the reach of people in low-income African countries. Starting this month, the administration is also reducing U.S. visa processing centers across Africa from nearly 50 to 20 centers across a few selected countries. Jewel Bright, NPR News, Lagos.
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5: 6:33 on this Tuesday, and a good morning to you, South Texas. I'm Rob Voskamp, and yeah, not a bad start to our morning. A little foggy, though, in the Victoria area. Fair conditions across the much of the region. Otherwise, we've got temperatures in the low 80s for now. They're going to be in the 90s and triple digits later this afternoon. Keep it right here on your community-owned station. Here in about 10 minutes, we'll have South Texas news. Vice President is visiting the Port of Brownsville this week.
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7: 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I'm Steve Inskeep in Washington, D.C.
8: And I'm A. Martinez in Culver City, California. Federal prosecutors have dropped charges against three people accused of damaging the Lincoln Memorial Reflecting Pool. They blame President Trump's hand-picked contractor instead. A rare pushback from his own administration, as NPR's Rachel Treisman reports.
9: It was 1 month ago when Jeanine Pirro, the U.S. Attorney for the District of Columbia, held a press conference about the reflecting pool. She announced that a grand jury had indicted former Olympian David Hearn on a felony property destruction charge.
10: The evidence shows, will prove beyond a reasonable doubt, that Hearn willfully destroyed property at the Lincoln Memorial reflecting pool.
9: Hearn says he simply reached into the pool to touch a floating piece of the new $14 million lining. He pleaded not guilty and was scheduled for trial in September. And then, on Friday, Pirro asked a judge to drop the charge. In a 20-page court filing, Pirro said new evidence from the Department of the Interior shows that the peeling paint was the result of a, quote, botched installation.
11: Their own experts and even the Department of the Interior have concluded that no one damaged the reflecting pool.
9: That's attorney Alan Dale. He represents one of the other three people arrested for vandalism. All pleaded not guilty.
11: They're all charged with doing about the same thing, putting their hand in the reflecting pool.
9: By Monday, all three of their misdemeanor charges had been dropped. But their lawyers say the experience will stay with them. One of them said his client lost two jobs. Another described it as humiliating.
12: She's been fingerprinted, she's been photographed, she's a mugshot, she's in the FBI database.
9: Lawyer Jameson Kohler said his client, a local veterinarian, had simply picked up floating paint pieces along with some litter.
12: This is the President of the United States saying these people will be punished. These people are going to jail for a long time. She's horrified and petrified.
9: Trump said Monday he was really disappointed in Pirro, whom he picked for the job.
13: She folded like an umbrella. And people get away with things, and it's a disgrace.
9: Trump continued to blame vandals for the damage, but he also found fault with the company.
13: The contractor, but the contractor was rushing. We wanted to get it open for July 4th, and we got it done.
9: Algae and peeling paint caused problems immediately after the pool was refilled. It was drained again after the 4th of July, and it sits empty and fenced off today. Rachel Treisman, NPR News.
7: Elliot Williams has been listening with us. He is a legal analyst and former federal prosecutor. Welcome back.
14: Hey, good to talk to you, Steve.
7: Good morning. If you were still acting as a prosecutor, could you have made the case for vandalism here?
14: I absolutely could not, Steve. And quite frankly, if I tried, I'd be risking my law license, to be honest, because I would be making claims in court that are not supported by fact or law. Look, the standard for vandalism in the District of Columbia is maliciously injuring, breaking, or destroying private or public property. And nowhere in any of the president's claims of vandalism was that evidence established, other than simply saying that it was that this damage was caused by vandals. Nowhere, not once, did anyone credibly pin on Mr. Hearn or any of these three people this idea that they'd committed acts of vandalism, and these were just useless junk prosecutions.
7: I feel that you've identified something that's really important in our political discourse, just to note so that people are aware of it, can notice when it happens. You're telling me that there was no evidence, but the president applied a label to someone, vandal, and just said it again and again and again.
14: That's a really important point here. And I want to be clear, vandalism of federal property or monuments is a very serious thing. People should go to jail if they do it. But we don't live in a world of just ideas or feelings. We live in a world of laws. And if a prosecutor is going to come forward with a serious allegation that someone has done or engaged in an act like this, prosecutors need to, under the law, come forward with where that evidence is of that person's criminal intent to commit that act. And nowhere was that ever said, and certainly not even from Jeanine Pirro at the time that she announced the charges.
7: Well, I'm glad you mentioned that she announced charges and then withdrew them, because she seems in recent days to have done what you would want a prosecutor to do, which is follow the evidence as she sees it. But yeah. Why do you think that Pirro spoke so differently at the start, saying, for example, that David Hearn acted violently and forcefully?
14: I, God knows, Steve, I don't know. And I don't think Jeanine Pirro should be let off the hook here. Of course, it is a good thing and legally and professionally the correct thing to have dropped these charges at the time she did now. But let's be clear, she should never have brought them in the first place. Now, at the time this all came out, I was out talking about this as well, making the point that if there is evidence, it certainly wasn't made public at the time, but maybe they have it and maybe they could come forward with it and establish that it was the case. we've learned from reading this 20-page memo that she submitted that there never was. And quite frankly, that memorandum in which she lays out why they're dropping the charges is a masterclass in throwing your coworkers under the bus. They really take the investigators of this case to task, saying that they failed in any duty to really establish the circumstances of what happened in this alleged act of vandalism that wasn't an act of vandalism.
7: Now, as we heard in Rachel's story there, President Trump is not happy, says he is not happy. Todd Blanche is the acting attorney general and the nominee to be permanently the attorney general. Is it the attorney general's job in a situation like this to stick up for the prosecutor?
14: That's an excellent question. To some extent, however, it's the attorney general's job to establish that his prosecutors are following facts and law and only bringing cases that are supported or supportable. Now, I will note that a case like this, a relatively small vandalism case in a local jurisdiction, probably isn't the sort that would bubble up to the Attorney General of the United States. Now, D.C. is a little bit different, obviously, because everybody lives in this town here. However, the only things that would really make it to the Attorney General's desk would be if a elected official were charged with vandalism or something like that, or a famous actor.
7: I'm just wondering if the right action for an attorney general in this situation is to maybe call the president and say, listen, probably you don't want to fire that person. They were acting correctly. Like, educate the president a little bit.
14: Yeah, or simply back off because of the fact, Mr. President, you are putting our prosecutors in a very dangerous position of having to stand up in public and substantiate charges that simply aren't supported in law.
7: How would you rate the credibility of the Justice Department overall at this moment?
14: It's really low, Steve. And it's not just with the public or anyone else. It's with judges and courts, which are increasingly finding that they don't trust the things the Justice Department are saying. Judges are starting to put this in rulings that they just simply can't believe what they're hearing as prosecutors stand up in court. And it's really heartbreaking.
7: Elliot Williams is a former Deputy Assistant Attorney General. Elliot, thanks so much.
14: It's always great to talk to you, Steve. Take care.
7: This is NPR News.
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5: 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I'm Rob Boskamp. Headed your way next on Morning Edition. We've got your South Texas news, but let's take a quick look at the weather. We've got foggy conditions in Victoria, fair conditions elsewhere. We're seeing temperatures in the low 80s for now. Feels like the 90s. We will be in the 90s later this afternoon. Some parts of the region going to see triple-digit heat. And keep it here. Your South Texas news headed your way. That's in your forecast. And we've got a couple of stories for you, including a bank robbery in the Rio Grande Valley. That and more on the way.
17: 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A nonprofit newsroom finds there were some days mass injuries were not reported. Next time, here and now.
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7: Good morning, I'm Steve Inskeep. A South Pacific island nation changed its name. This program is previously called the country Nauru, N-A-U-R-U. The 11,000 residents have altered Nauru to be now Aero, N-A-O-E-R-O. They're going back to the pronunciation in their native language and losing a pronunciation used by outsiders. People who live in a place get to decide how to say the place, which is why people live in Versailles, Kentucky. It's Morning Edition.
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5: 6:45 from the KEDT News Desk. I'm Rob Voskamp. Good morning. For the first time in almost 600 days, the city of Corpus Christi will no longer be in Stage 3 drought restrictions. At 9 a.m. today, City Manager Peter Zanoni will make an official declaration downgrading restrictions to Stage 2. The new designation does not change lawn watering schedules, but does ease oversight on filling pools and golf courses. The downgrade comes after a very rainy July, raising the combined reservoir levels of Lake Corpus Christi and Choke Canyon to above 30%. The new projected water emergency date for Corpus Christi is September of 2028. Tune in to South Texas Midday for more details. The founder of the Corpus Christi veterans band, Ramiro Ram Chavez, has died. He was 80. His family posted the news on Facebook on Monday. Chavez had been in hospice care since last month after doctors discovered his cancer had returned. He served during the Vietnam War as a U.S. Army combat medic with the 199th Infantry Brigade. He was also a longtime educator at several Corpus Christi Independent School District campuses. In 2024, CCISD named Veterans Memorial High School's Band Hall in honor of Chavez. Vice President J.D. Vance is visiting the Rio Grande Valley this afternoon. Valley Central News reports that Vance will visit the Port of Brownsville at noon. The event is open to the public but requires online registration. Doors will open at 10 a.m. Brownsville police arrested a man who robbed $15,000 from a bank on Boca Chica Boulevard Monday. Police say that 32-year-old Dion George James later confessed to the robbery during questioning. His formal arraignment is pending. No injuries were reported. The FBI is also investigating the case. Victoria City Council will meet this afternoon at 5 p.m. at their council chambers. One of the main topics of discussion is a tax rate for fiscal year 2026-27. Victoria City Council meets on the first and third Tuesdays of each month. Meetings are live streamed online at victoriatx.gov and on YouTube at Victoria Texas Videos. And Corpus Christi City Council will have their next regularly scheduled meeting next Tuesday, August 11th. This week, they will continue the removal hearings for Mayor Paula Guajardo on Thursday and Friday. The City of Corpus Christi announced that they have completed a far-field model study to assess potential effects of the proposed Inner Harbor Seawater Desalination Plant on the Corpus Christi Bay system. The study was commissioned to evaluate how the facility might interact with the bay before any construction begins. The project team developed a detailed computer model of the bay system that simulates water movement, mixing, and changes in salinity over time. The complete technical report is available online to the public. And in state news, Kay Granger was the first Republican woman from Texas elected to the U.S. House. The former Congresswoman was also the first Republican woman to chair the House Appropriations Committee. She died Sunday at 83. KERA's James Hartley reports her legacy is enduring both locally and nationally.
19: In Congress, Granger represented Texas's 12th district from 1997 until January of last year when she retired. Many saw Granger as a trailblazer for women. Her political career began in Fort Worth, where she was the first woman elected mayor. Former Tarrant County Judge Glenn Whitley said Granger was a public servant through and through, from her time as a teacher to her career in public office.
20: She always was looking to serve the citizens of Fort Worth, Texas, and I really think, you know, the United States.
19: During her time as mayor, Granger is credited with lowering the murder rate in the city through economic revitalization, citizen patrols, and creating more activities for young people. Manny Ramirez is the Tarrant County Commissioner for Precinct 4. He said Granger was one of the greatest champions Fort Worth and Tarrant County have ever had in Washington.
21: I believe she's left a lasting impact on this place, and I believe that we who live here in Tarrant County and Fort Worth and are blessed to be raising families here, we were blessed by her leadership, and I hope that everybody can come together and honor her.
19: Tarrant County Judge Tim O'Hare echoed that, saying Fort Worth has lost one of its greatest advocates.
22: This is somebody who has
1: who dedicated a tremendous number of years to public service.
19: And Whitley said Granger could always be counted on to do what was best for the people she represented.
20: She was just an outstanding individual. For many years, she was my representative out in this area. You know, we're going to miss her. But again, when you look back at her record, I think she could put her record up against anybody's.
19: Granger's involvement wasn't limited to political action. Her support for Texas Wesleyan University prompted the institution to name one of its screen spaces after her, Kay Granger Mall. I'm James Hartley.
5: KERA News reporter Penelope Rivera also contributed to that story. And a state ban on most forms of THC, the most intoxicating component in cannabis, is already becoming an issue in this year's U.S. Senate election in Texas. Houston Public Media's Andrew Schneider reports the ban took effect last week.
2: Democratic Senate nominee James Tallarico called the ban, quote, a gift to the cartels, and said the state is going back to the days of prohibition. Tallarico told Houston Public Media measures are necessary to keep THC products out of the hands of minors and to keep smoke shops away from schools. But he argued the ban would simply close legal small businesses and drive the trade back to the black market. The ban applies to all synthetically created THC forms, with the exception of Delta 9 products with less than 0.3% THC by dry weight. Houston Public Media reached out to Republican Senate nominee Ken Paxton for comment, but did not receive a response by airtime. I'm Andrew Schneider in Houston.
5: And I'm Rob Boskamp from the KEDT News Desk. That is your South Texas and state news this hour. Thank you for listening on this Tuesday.
7: It's Morning Edition from NPR News. I'm Steve Inskeep.
8: And I'm Martinez. The future of Head Start is uncertain. The Early Education and Anti-Poverty Program is more than 60 years old, and recently it has been the target for funding cuts. The Department of Health and Human Services says new rules are coming this week, but called information that was leaked to some media organizations incomplete and misleading. NPR education reporter Sequoia Carrillo joins us to talk through what all of this could mean for parents and educators. Sequoia, now, for those who do not have experience with Head Start, what is it exactly and who does it serve?
22: So Head Start provides preschool, meals, and a whole host of support services for low-income children and families. It was started in 1965 under then-President Lyndon B. Johnson as part of his war on poverty. The program serves nearly a million kids each year from birth to age five, both in urban centers but also in rural and remote locations. Kids experiencing homelessness and in the foster care system are automatically eligible, as well as children who fall at or below the federal poverty line. It's been going strong for a long time. It's now a $12 billion program that has enjoyed bipartisan support for much of its history. It is often cited as a success. Advocates say it bridges learning gaps for kids in a critical time of learning and development. But in recent years, it has also come under criticism by conservatives who say it's ineffective and full of red tape.
8: Okay, so what is known about what the Trump administration's plans are for it?
22: Some news outlets, including The Nation and The New York Times, reported last week, these reports have not been independently confirmed by NPR, that the Trump administration had drafted language to gut the 133-page standards guide for the program and reduce it to only a few pages. These standards include everything from safety guidelines. They spell out who's eligible for Head Start, and they even require that kids in the program brush their teeth once a day. The Department of Health and Human Services then issued a response to the news reports on X late Saturday night, saying there will be changes announced this week, but that the reports mischaracterized them. Yesterday, NPR asked for details and clarification, but their press office referred us back to that Saturday night post. We don't have the exact proposal yet, but we can look at the Conservative Heritage Foundation's past work and the blueprint it set out in Project 2025 that this administration has often followed, and there the message is very clear. Eliminate Head Start. Tommy Sheridan is the deputy director at the National Head Start Association, a nonpartisan group that advocates for the program. And he says they've been bracing for some kind of change for a long time.
23: We still have not seen a draft of the proposed comments, and we're anxiously waiting to see what is proposed, and we'll navigate that when it comes.
8: All right. So any idea when that might be, those changes?
22: So pretty much the one thing we do know for sure is that changing this kind of program takes a long time. Sheridan wanted to assure parents and teachers that Head Start is still operational and they are gearing up for the new school year. Even if the rules come out this week, like HHS suggested, it will kick off a months, if not a year-long process to seek public comment and talk to stakeholders. Sheridan's organization is preparing for whatever the proposed rule may be, but said we may be in for a long ride.
8: All right, that's NPR's Sequoia Carrillo.
7: Senator Mitch McConnell missed a Western Kentucky political event, the annual Fancy Farm Picnic. McConnell normally would have appeared before a big crowd, but he's recovering from a fall. Kentucky Public Radio's Sylvia Goodman was able to attend and spoke with voters about what they think of their senior U.S. senator.
0: The annual political picnic in Fancy Farm is an event that McConnell has attended for decades and helped convert from a picnic where Democrats dominated to one where they're praised for showing up. And Republican Party officials in West Kentucky attribute that massive change-up to one Mitch McConnell.
3: If you're thankful for Senator McConnell, can you please stand up and give some applause?
0: That was at the GOP breakfast the morning of the picnic, where party members gave the absent senator a 20-second standing ovation before playing a tribute to McConnell at Fancy Farm over the course of his four-decade-long career. There were the early days in the 80s.
4: As long as I'm in the Senate, Kentucky will have a voice instead of San Francisco and Martha's Vineyard.
0: All the way to 2025.
10: And I'm so happy that you can't find a Democrat with a flashlight anymore down here.
0: But McConnell missed what would have been his 31st Fancy Farm this year, and it's certainly not because of Senate business. The 84-year-old said in an emailed statement a week in advance he wouldn't make it because he's still recovering from the fall and bout of pneumonia that landed and kept him in the hospital for several weeks. That absence has led to wild speculation, internet memes, and increasingly insistent calls for transparency. As speakers took to the stage at Fancy Farm, the traditionally noisy hecklers broke out in their own chant. McConnell is set to leave office at the end of his term, and the race to replace him is in full swing. Some Western Kentuckians, like Democrat Colt Boddy, were adamant that McConnell owes his constituents answers.
24: You feel like you don't have to answer to the people because you feel like you're sort of seeing a coronation every time you go up for a re-election. You do still work for the people and you need to answer to them.
0: Others, like Republican Bree Snow, says she respects his privacy, but that Kentuckians need their full complement of congressmen.
25: We need someone in that position doing the work, but I would hate to say anything ugly about him.
0: Fancy Farm native Sarah Darnell says she almost always skips the political speaking part of the picnic, heading straight for the barbecue and bingo. But even she wants to know, what is going on with Mitch McConnell?
26: Some reporter should try to barge in and see if he's still alive or if he's on life support or if he's really sitting there with his wife reading the paper.
0: Democratic Governor Andy Beshear has repeatedly called on McConnell to provide proof of his fitness to serve or resign, saying in one letter he sent in late July that, quote, Kentuckians are just asking you to be honest. McConnell's popularity has sunk significantly in his home state, driven in part by his feuds with President Donald Trump.
27: It's almost like McConnell's kind of a Democrat in sheep's clothing, like a rhino.
0: That's Gary Walters, one of the Republicans who drove in from Louisville to Fancy Farm. He said he's watched McConnell's career since before he was senator, but not voting with Trump all the time erased his conservative cred among the president's diehard fans. McConnell has so far rebuffed any interview requests, but says in emailed statements he is continuing to improve and hopes to return to Senate business. His term ends on January 3rd. I'm Sylvia Goodman in Fancy Farm, Kentucky.

0: have to prevail in almost all of them to get a majority?
1: Yes, they don't have to prevail in all of them, but they're going to have to do well in states Donald Trump carried by more than 10 points, at least in a couple of cases, and that isn't easy.
0: Larry Sabato of the University of Virginia, thanks.
1: Thank you.
2: The U.S. government has so far paid out more than $80 billion in tariff refunds since the Supreme Court struck down President Trump's Liberation Day tariffs earlier this year. One company with a big refund is Apple. And as NPR's John Ruwitz reports, it's planning to do something with that money that a lot of smaller companies can't.
3: Apple says the tariff refund added about 2 percentage points to its gross margin. But how much is that? We did some math, and it's about $2.2 billion. Apple declined to comment, but on an earnings call last week, CEO Tim Cook was explicit about what Apple will do with the money.
4: Last year, we made a $600 billion commitment to the U.S. over 4 years, and now, as we said before, we plan to reinvest the tariff refunds we've received into the U.S.
3: The company is trying to shift its supply chains to the States. Dan Anthony tracks refunds at a small business group called We Pay the Tariffs that's critical of the import taxes. He says a recent survey his group did shows that, unlike Apple, many businesses are using their refunds just to stay afloat.
5: The biggest two things that got flagged were paying down debt, so essentially trying to get out of the hole they got themselves into to keep making tariff payments, and rebuilding inventory.
3: He says nearly half of the 241 businesses surveyed said they had increased lines of credit or took fresh debt to survive the tariffs. Many cut costs by laying staff off. He says the government is due to update the amount it's refunded so far, but the Trump administration launched fresh tariffs in July, complicating the outlook for businesses.
5: There is a reluctance to invest in U.S. manufacturing or really anywhere, because they just don't know when are these things going to change again.
3: For now, he says, even with refunds, many companies are staying in a defensive crouch. John Ruwitz, NPR News.
2: And a note, Apple is a financial supporter of NPR. This is NPR News.
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7: 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It's about 7:20 on this Tuesday. Good morning, South Texas. I'm Rob Voskamp. Taking a look at the weather right now. Looks like that fog still continues to linger in the Victoria area. Temperatures across the region in the low 80s. Feels like the 90s in most parts. And later today, we'll see afternoon highs in the 90s and triple digits as you get closer to the Rio Grande Valley. And keep it here on your community-owned station, headed your way on Morning Edition. Corpus Christi completed a far-field model study on the Bay. We'll have that story and more on Morning Edition. Keep it here on KEDT and KVRT-FM. 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
3: 7:43, good morning, South Texas. Hope your day is off to a great start. I'm Rob Boskamp, and headed your way next on Morning Edition, your wholesome Heritage Garden, Bird Note, and the Marketplace Morning Report that all wraps up your 7 o'clock hour. A bit of a warm and muggy start to our day. Temperatures currently in the 80s across the region. The low 80s, but they will continue to rise, as we'll see highs in the 90s and triple digits later today. And if you happen to miss our 6:45 newscast, you can catch that later at 8:45, or you can check out the NPR app. Download that today, and you can stay connected with KEDT and check out our 6:45 replay right there on the app. And also stay in touch with your favorite programs, like All Things Considered from NPR News or Classic Tracks with Danny Conley and much more. 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
4: A new play tells of the uproar over then 20-year-old Jamie Wyeth's portrait of JFK. 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
6: Good morning, I'm A. Martinez. 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If the library wanted to collect on the late fee, it would have been nearly $20,000. Now, no one's allowed to check out the book anymore as it'll be displayed in their local history collection. It's Morning Edition.
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8: 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Carbon is raked up leaves, small limbs, or hay, and nitrogen is manure or kitchen wastes. You can build a compost pile all at once or slowly over time. Begin by locating your compost pile in a shady area, beneath a big tree if possible. Lay down a base of raked up leaves and small twigs. Next, add a layer of nitrogen material. Continue to add layers of carbon and nitrogen and build your pile until it is 3 feet tall and 3 feet wide. A good compost pile is roughly 80% carbon material and 20% nitrogen material. When the carbon and nitrogen elements are mixed in the proper ratio, the compost pile heats up or cooks at around 120 degrees internal temperature. If you increase the percentage of nitrogen in the compost, it can cook as hot as 160 degrees. This heating action is caused by beneficial microorganisms that eat the carbon molecules and break them down. These naturally occurring bacteria transform the leaves and kitchen scraps into an extremely fertile substance called humus. Humus is a highly stable and biologically active material that adds structure to the soil and releases nutrients to plants over a long period of time. To efficiently build your compost pile, keep an airtight plastic container next to your kitchen sink. Place your food scraps into the container, coffee grounds, banana peels, even wilted flowers and fish bones, and regularly dump these kitchen wastes onto your compost pile. Then throw several handfuls of leaves and a little of your own native soil on top of the food scraps. This will prevent odors and create good layering. Water the compost pile when you water the garden. It should stay moist, but not dripping wet. When the internal temperature reaches maximum heat and begins to cool down, turn the pile. You should only need to turn a well-layered compost pile one time. The pile should be fully finished in about 3 to 5 months. Your compost is ready when it looks like rich black dirt and has a sweet smell, and you can no longer identify the original ingredients. Add a half-inch layer of this finished compost to your soil each time you plant. Using homemade compost will improve the health of your soil and give your vegetables a delicious and distinct flavor. Your produce will taste uniquely like your own garden. For more information, visit fourstringfarm.me. 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
0: This is Bird Note. Today is International Owl Awareness Day. Owls are magnificent animals that share our cities with us, like great horned owls, and live in some of the most extreme environments on Earth, like snowy owls on the Arctic tundra. They range in size from huge, like the Blakiston's fish owl of Eastern Asia, to the songbird-sized elf owl of Mexico and the Southwest U.S., less than 6 inches tall and weighing less than half a deck of cards. Owls play key roles in their ecosystems. They keep prey populations of rodents and insects in check, which in turn helps promote a healthy balance of the species eaten by those animals. Owls even help control pests like non-native rodents where people live, all without traps or poison. And they lend their music to our nights. By giving these amazing birds their space when they're nesting, preserving habitats where they breed and hunt, and avoiding rodenticides that could poison their prey, we can help ensure a safe

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3: 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I'm Rob Voskamp, and keep it here. We've got more NPR's Morning Edition headed your way. And headed your way at 8:45, we got Stardate Plus in South Texas news. Corpus Christi mayoral removal hearings continue, and a longtime icon in the Corpus Christi community, the founder of the veterans band, Ram Chavez, passed away. We'll have more on that story today on Morning Edition.
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6: I'm E. Martinez.
7: And I'm Leila Fadel. We shall outlast them. Those were the words of Soviet leader Nikita Khrushchev for the West during a speech he gave in Moscow in 1956. Communism, he vowed, would outlast capitalism. 70 years on, are Khrushchev's words still a guiding light for Russia's policies, even after the fall of the Soviet Union?

0: New Pentagon records show the ways U.S. troops have been injured in the Iran war. A nonprofit newsroom finds there were some days mass injuries were not reported. Next time, here and now.
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2: Good morning, I'm Steve Inskeep. A South Pacific island nation changed its name. This program is previously called the country Nauru, N-A-U-R-U. The 11,000 residents have altered Nauru to be now Aero, N-A-O-E-R-O. They're going back to the pronunciation in their native language and losing a pronunciation used by outsiders. People who live in a place get to decide how to say the place, which is why people live in Versailles, Kentucky. It's Morning Edition.
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4: Date, August 4th. The gods of ancient Greece weren't great parents. One of the ancient gods, known as the Titans, for example, swallowed his newborn children. Eventually, though, the kiddos escaped and overthrew him. Their victory is commemorated in the stars as the altar where they swore allegiance to each other. It's the constellation Aera, and it's below the tail of the scorpion. In the story, Cronus was the king of the Titans. He'd come to power by defeating his own father. A prophecy said that one of his children would defeat him. To prevent that, he swallowed each of his first five children. But his wife, Rhea, got tired of that plan. When the last child was born, she hustled him away to an island and gave Cronus a rock wrapped in a blanket. That child was Zeus. When he grew up, he returned home and forced his dad to cough up his brothers and sisters. They pledged to defeat the Titans and won a 10-year war. Zeus became the king of the new gods and ruler of the sky. To celebrate the victory, he placed the altar among the stars. The altar is so far south that most of it's visible only from far southern parts of the United States, places like Florida, South Texas, and especially Hawaii. Aera is one of the smaller constellations, with only a couple of moderately bright stars. But it does have some good deep sky objects, and we'll talk about one of them tomorrow. Today's program was made possible by Mercer Caverns in Calaveras County in California's historic gold country. More information at mercercaverns.net. For the McDonald Observatory, I'm Billy Henry.
5: You can listen to Stardate weekday mornings at the same time. From the KEDT News Desk, I'm Rob Boskamp. For the first time in almost 600 days, the city of Corpus Christi will no longer be under Stage 3 drought restrictions. At 9 a.m. today, City Manager Peter Zannoni will make an official declaration downgrading restrictions to Stage 2. Under Stage 2 restrictions, water in lawns will only be allowed once every other week. The downgrade comes after a very rainy July, raising the combined reservoir levels of Lake Corpus Christi and Choke Canyon to above 30%. The new projected water emergency date for Corpus Christi is September 2028. Tune into South Texas Midday for more details. The founder of the Corpus Christi Veterans Band, Ramiro Ram Chavez, has died. He was 80. His family posted the news on Facebook on Monday. Chavez had been in hospice care since last month after doctors discovered his cancer had returned. He served during the Vietnam War as a U.S. Army combat medic with the 199th Infantry Brigade. He was also a longtime educator at several Corpus Christi Independent School District campuses. In 2024, CCISD named Veterans Memorial High School's band hall in his honor. In the Rio Grande Valley, Vice President J.D. Vance will be visiting this afternoon. Valley Central News reports that Vance will stop by the Port of Brownsville at noon. The event is open to the public but requires online registration. Doors will open at 10 a.m. Brownsville police arrested a man who robbed $15,000 from a bank on Boca Chica Boulevard on Monday. Police say that 32-year-old Dion George James later confessed to the robbery during questioning. His formal arraignment is pending. No injuries were reported. The FBI is also investigating the case. Victoria City Council will meet today at 5 p.m. at their council chambers. One of the main topics of discussion is a tax rate for fiscal year 2026-27. Victoria City Council meets on the first and third Tuesdays of each month. Meetings are live streamed online at victoriatx.gov and on YouTube at Victoria Texas Videos. And Corpus Christi City Council will have their next regularly scheduled meeting next Tuesday, August 11th. This week, they will continue the removal hearings for Mayor Paulette Guajardo on Thursday and Friday. And continuing on with Corpus Christi, the city has announced they have completed a far-field model study to assess potential effects of the proposed Inner Harbor Seawater Desalination Plant on the Corpus Christi Bay system. The study was commissioned to evaluate how the facility might interact with the bay before any construction begins. The complete technical report is available online to the public. In a state ban on most forms of THC, the main intoxicating component in cannabis, is already becoming an issue in this year's U.S. Senate election in Texas. Houston Public Media's Andrew Schneider reports the ban took effect last week.
6: Democratic Senate nominee James Tallarico called the ban, quote, a gift to the cartels, and said the state is going back to the days of prohibition. Tallarico told Houston Public Media measures are necessary to keep THC products out of the hands of minors and to keep smoke shops away from schools. But he argued the ban would simply close legal small businesses and drive the trade back to the black market. The ban applies to all synthetically created THC forms, with the exception of Delta 9 products with less than 0.3% THC by dry weight. Houston Public Media reached out to Republican Senate nominee Ken Paxton for comment, but did not receive a response by airtime. I'm Andrew Schneider in Houston.
5: And I'm Rob Boskamp from the KEDT News Desk. 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Keep it here. 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
2: It's Morning Edition from NPR News. I'm Steve Inskeep.
7: And I'm Martinez. The future of Head Start is uncertain. The Early Education and Anti-Poverty Program is more than 60 years old, and recently it has been the target for funding cuts. The Department of Health and Human Services says new rules are coming this week, but called information that was leaked to some media organizations incomplete and misleading. NPR education reporter Sequoia Carrillo joins us to talk through what all of this could mean for parents and educators. So Sequoia, now, for those who do not have experience with Head Start, what is it exactly and who does it serve?
8: So Head Start provides preschool, meals, and a whole host of support services for low-income children and families. It was started in 1965 under then-President Lyndon B. Johnson as part of his war on poverty. The program serves nearly a million kids each year from birth to age five, both in urban centers but also in rural and remote locations. Kids experiencing homelessness and in the foster care system are automatically eligible, as well as children who fall at or below the federal poverty line. It's been going strong for a long time. It's now a $12 billion program that has enjoyed bipartisan support for much of its history. It is often cited as a success. Advocates say it bridges learning gaps for kids in a critical time of learning and development. But in recent years, it has also come under criticism by conservatives who say it's ineffective and full of red tape.
7: Okay, so what is known about what the Trump administration's plans are for it?
8: Some news outlets, including The Nation and The New York Times, reported last week, these reports have not been independently confirmed by NPR, that the Trump administration had drafted language to gut the 133-page standards guide for the program and reduce it to only a few pages. These standards include everything from safety guidelines. They spell out who's eligible for Head Start, and they even require that kids in the program brush their teeth once a day. The Department of Health and Human Services then issued a response response to the news reports on X late Saturday night, saying there will be changes announced this week, but that the reports mischaracterized them. Yesterday, NPR asked for details and clarification, but their press office referred us back to that Saturday night post. We don't have the exact proposal yet, but we can look at the Conservative Heritage Foundation's past work and the blueprint it set out in Project 2025 that this administration has often followed, and there the message is very clear. Eliminate Head Start. Tommy Sheridan is the deputy director at the National Head Start Association, a nonpartisan group that advocates for the program. And he says they've been bracing for some kind of change for a long time.
9: We still have not seen a draft of the proposed comments, and we're anxiously waiting to see what is proposed, and we'll navigate that when it comes.
7: All right. So any idea when that might be, those changes?
8: So pretty much the one thing we do know for sure is that changing this kind of program takes a long time. Sheridan wanted to assure parents and teachers that Head Start is still operational and they are gearing up for the new school year. Even if the rules come out this week, like HHS suggested, it will kick off a months, if not a year-long process to seek public comment and talk to stakeholders. Sheridan's organization is preparing for whatever the proposed rule may be, but said we may be in for a long ride.
7: All right, that's NPR Sequoia Carrillo.
2: Senator Mitch McConnell missed a Western Kentucky political event, the annual Fancy Farm Picnic. McConnell normally would have appeared before a big crowd, but he's recovering from a fall. Kentucky Public Radio's Sylvia Goodman was able to attend and spoke with voters about what they think of their senior U.S. senator.
10: The annual political picnic in Fancy Farm is an event that McConnell has attended for decades and helped convert from a picnic where Democrats dominated to one where they're praised for showing up. And Republican Party officials in West Kentucky attribute that massive change-up to one Mitch McConnell.
11: If you're thankful for Senator McConnell, can you please stand up and give some applause?
10: That was at the GOP breakfast the morning of the picnic, where party members gave the absent senator a 20-second standing ovation before playing a tribute to McConnell at Fancy Farm over the course of his four-decade-long career. There were the early days in the 80s.
12: As long as I'm in the Senate, Kentucky will have a voice instead of San Francisco and Martha's Vineyard.
10: All the way to 2025.
13: And I'm so happy that you can't find a Democrat with a flashlight anymore down here.
10: But McConnell missed what would have been his 31st Fancy Farm this year, and it's certainly not because of Senate business. The 84-year-old said in an emailed statement a week in advance he wouldn't make it because he's still recovering from the fall and bout of pneumonia that landed and kept him in the hospital for several weeks. That absence has led to wild speculation, internet memes, and increasingly insistent calls for transparency. As speakers took to the stage at Fancy Farm, the traditionally noisy hecklers broke out in their own chant. McConnell is set to leave office at the end of his term, and the race to replace him is in full swing. Some Western Kentuckians, like Democrat Colt Boddy, were adamant that McConnell owes his constituents answers.
14: You feel like you don't have to answer to the people because you feel like you're sort of seeing a coronation every time you go up for a re-election. You do still work for the people and you need to answer to them.
10: Others, like Republican Bree Snow, says she respects his privacy, but that Kentuckians need their full complement of congressmen.
15: We need someone in that position doing the work, but I would hate to say anything ugly about him.
10: Fancy Farm native Sarah Darnell says she almost always skips the political speaking part of the picnic, heading straight for the barbecue and bingo. But even she wants to know, what is going on with Mitch McConnell?
16: Some reporters should try to barge in see if he's still alive or if he's on life support or if he's really sitting there with his wife reading the paper.
10: Democratic Governor Andy Beshear has repeatedly called on McConnell to provide proof of his fitness to serve or resign, saying in one letter he sent in late July that, quote, Kentuckians are just asking you to be honest. McConnell's popularity has sunk significantly in his home state, driven in part by his feuds with President Donald Trump.
17: It's almost like McConnell's kind of a Democrat in sheep's clothing, like a rhino.
10: That's Gary Walters, one of the Republicans who drove in from Louisville to Fancy Farm. He said he's watched McConnell's career since before he was senator, but not voting with Trump all the time erased his conservative cred among the president's diehard fans. McConnell has so far rebuffed any interview requests, but says in emailed statements he is continuing to improve and hopes to return to Senate business. His term ends on January 3rd. I'm Sylvia Goodman in Fancy Farm, Kentucky.

0: Ole Edvard Antonsen, the soloist in a trumpet concerto by Haydn with the English Chamber Orchestra and Jeffrey Tate.
1: And a good Tuesday morning to you. I'm Lon Gonzalez. How are you today? Hope you are doing well and ready to enjoy some more great music on the way on Performance Today. And support for Performance Today comes from the Morris Elichenstein Jr. Foundation, a charitable organization dedicated to health education and the arts in South Texas. And once again, another warm day in the coastal bend. Who are we trying to kid? It's summer in South Texas, after all. Sunny, partly cloudy today. Steady breeze, though, and a high right around 95. Probably feel closer to 100, so just be advised, okay? In the meantime, like I said, 2 hours of great music coming your way on Performance Today. And broadcasting live from the Page and Dr. James Dinn Studio, this is your community-owned station at the KEDT Center for Educational Broadcasting on the campuses of Del Mar College, KEDT-FM 90.3 in Corpus Christi, KVRT-FM 90.7 in Victoria, now serving the Rio Grande Valley. It's 10 o'clock.
2: In January of 2025, composer Star Parodi lost her home and her music studio in the Pacific Palisades fire. All her instruments, all her equipment, lost. She had to start from scratch. Still, she came out of the fire okay. Parodi felt a link between that tragedy and an adventure she'd had in her 20s when she rode a rip current around a tropical island. Both experiences pushed her into the unknown, where she discovered her own inner strength in the act of letting go. She wrote this music as a meditation on resilience and surrender. From APM American Public Media, this is Performance Today. I'm Valerie Kaler. 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
3: Live from NPR News in New York City, I'm Doahli Saikautau. The Senate Judiciary Committee votes today to advance the nomination of Acting Attorney General and President Trump's former personal lawyer, Todd Blanche, to the full Senate for a final confirmation vote. Senator John Cornyn was one of the two holdout Republican senators who received written assurances to their demands over a controversial settlement fund between President Trump and the IRS.
4: We need a stabilizing force at the Department of Justice, and Mr. Blanche deserves the opportunity to provide that as opposed to continuing to serve in an acting capacity and as the Deputy Attorney General.
3: The controversial fund would have compensated Trump's political allies and possibly violent rioters who attacked police at the U.S. Capitol on January 6th. At a mass funeral in Gaza City today, Palestinian flags draped the bodies of more than 100 people killed by Israeli airstrikes nearly 3 years ago. A temporary truce allowed search crews to collect the remains from residential buildings that were flattened by warplanes in the Sabra neighborhood. Federal regulators have given the green light to Boeing's 737 MAX 7 jet. NPR's Joel Rose reports it's a big milestone for the aerospace giant after years of certification delays.
5: For many federal workers, this summer has been one of chaotic relocations. Some USDA workers were told to move into a building by August that was treated for bedbugs in May. But as of late July, officials hadn't said it was all clear yet. The new building for employees at the Consumer Financial Protection Bureau didn't have working Wi-Fi for weeks. Trump-appointed heads of these agencies say these moves were supposed to save money. But some employees are moving out of buildings that the government is still paying millions for. And two lawsuits say the moves haven't been authorized by Congress and violate federal law. Kiara Eisner, NPR News.
3: That story was about federal workers at more than six agencies being ordered by the Trump administration to move into new buildings. Here's Joel Rose.
6: The Federal Aviation Administration has approved the smallest version of Boeing's best-selling 737 MAX line after years of review. At one point, Boeing expected the 737 MAX 7 to be approved in 2022, but the company faced a more stringent certification process after two fatal crashes of the larger MAX 8 model. Boeing also had to fix a design flaw with the MAX's engine de-icing system. It's the latest sign that regulators have growing confidence in Boeing, which has worked to recover from a crisis of safety and quality. The plane maker is still seeking certification for the larger 737 MAX 10 model, which could come soon. Joel Rose, NPR News, Washington.
3: Oil prices climbed and global shares were mostly higher. You're listening to NPR News. The highest temperature documented in the last 122 years of South Korean history was recorded this past Sunday in the city of Yangsan, northeast of the port city of Busan. The temperature, 108.5 degrees Fahrenheit. The record heat wave since May has killed 16 people so far, and Seoul is today bracing for this week's first severe heat wave warning. President Lee Jae-myung told cabinet officials the government needs a fundamental overhaul of what he described as a national crisis, since this extreme weather is becoming normal. Hollywood's summer blockbusters are busting a lot of blocks this year. NPR's Bob Mondello reports.
7: With Spider-Man Brand New Day for superhero fans.
8: You sure you want to do this, Scorpion?
7: Michael for the music crowd. Odyssey for folks who like epics. Devil Wears Prada 2 for fashionistas. Toy Story 5 for kids.
9: We're gonna need backup.
7: Hollywood seems to have something for everyone this summer, which has theater owners cheering, a season poised to top the $4 billion Barbenheimer summer of 2023.
10: Hi, Barbie!
11: Hi, Ken!
7: And since hot weather almost always accounts for 40% of the film industry's annual revenues, analysts are increasingly optimistic that movie theaters may finally be getting back to the $10 and $11 billion years they enjoyed before streaming services caught on during the pandemic. Bob Mondello, NPR News.
3: And gas prices are over $4.08. This is NPR News.
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13: From APM, American Public Media, this is Performance Today. I'm Valerie Kaler, glad to have you along for today's musical adventures and discoveries. When composer Star Parodi was in her 20s, she spent some time in the South Pacific Islands. She was swimming near a riptide, and a local encouraged her to hop on for the ride of her life. They told her the Tahitian way is to go with the flow, not to push against it. So Parodi let the current take her more than a mile around the tip of an island. The current was so fast, she felt like she was getting on a train. Elation, terror, wonder, magic swirled through her. She was surrounded by fish all going the same speed. Manta rays, moray eels, angelfish flying through the water next to her. And when she arrived at the other side of the island, Parodi simply turned sideways and swam out. Parodi says she's recently felt a deep correlation between her experiences in that riptide and the 2025 Pacific Palisades fire. More on that after we hear some music. This is called Riptide by Star Parodi. Deliana Lazarova conducting the ensemble Rocco.

0: In January of 2025, composer Star Perotti lost her home and her music studio in the Pacific Palisades fire. All her beloved instruments and her equipment were lost, and she had to completely rebuild. Still, she came out of that fire okay. Perotti felt a deep connection between that terrible tragedy and that adventure from her 20s when she rode a riptide around a tropical island. Both experiences pushed her into the unknown, where she discovered her own inner strength in the act of letting go. She wrote the piece we just heard as a meditation on resilience and surrender, a new piece called Riptide by Star Perotti. Conductor Deliana Lazarova led the ensemble Rocco at St. John the Divine Church in Houston, Texas. That concert made possible by the Albert and Margaret Allkeck Foundation. In a moment, we'll meet one of Papa Haydn's sextuplets. 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
1: Legend has it that many years ago in Buffalo, New York, an unexpected blizzard caught a couple of bar workers unawares after closing time. They realized they were going to be snowed in for at least a couple of days, and they started sorting through the bar provisions to see what they could find to eat. According to that legend, what they found was Tabasco sauce, tomato juice, and a package of frozen chicken parts. A little pepper, a little salt, a little hot grease, and voila, the birth of buffalo wings. They say that necessity is the mother of invention, but available resources are key. So, young Joseph Haydn was given this list of ingredients, a cello, a viola, and a pair of violins, and asked to see what he could cook up. Voila, the birth of the string quartet. Let's hear one of Papa Haydn's babies, String Quartet No. 4 from the set published as Opus 20, played here by the Fry Street Quartet at Hamilton College in Clinton, New York.

0: A quartet in D major by Yusuf Haydn. It was the fourth of a set of six he published as Opus 20, and his 27th quartet overall. It can be kind of confusing to keep track. The Fry Street Quartet was in concert at Wellen Hall at the Schombach Center for Music and the Performing Arts on the campus of Hamilton College in Clinton, New York. Haydn wrote the six-string quartets of his Opus 20 when he was 40 years old. They're landmarks of a sort, his first mature string quartets. Within this important group of pieces, one quartet in particular stood out, the one we just heard, number 4. Beethoven liked it so much, he copied it out by hand to get a better sense of the musical craftsmanship that lay behind it. And Brahms liked it so much that he acquired Haydn's original autograph copy. You can revisit that Haydn as brought to sunny life by the Fry Street Quartet on the PT page at yourclassical.org. Each daily show is archived for a full month after the initial broadcast and available as streaming audio on demand. 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
1: Texas Senator John Cornyn is nearing the end of his time in office, but he's still making an impact in Washington. He helped delay the confirmation of Todd Blanche as Attorney General while pushing for changes to a deal involving the Justice Department. We'll explain what happened, why Cornyn got involved, and what it means for Texas politics on the next Texas Standard.
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0: Serious chess players spend a lot of time working on what they call the end game, how to see what's going on at the end of a long, tough game, and how to close it out with ingenuity, with creativity, and style. Pianist Simona Dinnerstein has developed a similar strategy for learning pieces of music.
5: I always thought about music in sequence. I always think about, you know, the first phrase followed by the second phrase, followed by the third, and then I needed to think about it in a backwards sequence, so from the end of the piece to the beginning. So it's given me a lot more security. I mean, it's been a tremendous change to how I feel, because I literally know the piece backwards and forwards, and when I go out, I feel comfortable.
0: Simona Dinnerstein had a good reason for that new strategy.
5: I had a nightmare concert, a nightmare performance, like the worst concert I've ever had in my life, because I do have memory slips.
0: Let's hear pianist Simona Dinnerstein feeling comfortable on stage at Spivey Hall in Morrow, Georgia. She's comfortable because she knows this piece backwards and forwards. She starts at the beginning in this performance of the Etude No. 6 by Philip Glass.

0: The Etude No. 6 by Philip Glass. Simona Dinerstein gave that concert at Spivey Hall in Morrow, Georgia. Our acquisition of that concert recording was made possible by the Walter and Emily Spivey Foundation. Simona Dinerstein has built a solid career as a pianist, and she's done it very much in her own style, following her own path. She dropped out of the Juilliard School when she was 18, and at that point, she struggled to find management, and she had a hard time booking concerts. So Dinerstein gave up on those conventional routes of starting a career. She raised $15,000 by herself to record and release an album, The Goldberg Variations by J.S. Bach. And the classical music world went wild when that album dropped. It topped the classical music charts here in the States and in Europe and put her right in the spotlight. And now she's having the career she always dreamed of. In her own way, on her own terms. American pianist Simona Dinerstein. I do hope you get a chance to check out all the musical goodies at yourclassical.org. 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
1: And a good Tuesday morning to you. Lon Gonzalez with you. How are you today? Hope all is well and you enjoyed that first hour of great music on Performance Today. 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
0: From APM, American Public Media, this is Performance Today. I'm Valerie Kaler. Back in 2006, when the music world marked the centenary of Dmitri Shostakovich's birth, I saw one headline that read, "He got lost in his own autobiography." That there was such a focus on his turbulent relationship with the Soviet state that his music was somewhat overlooked in the coverage. But even with the music front and center, it's hard not to sense the politics, the anxiety mixed with parody. Music plus history, fascinating combination. But music alone tells just as dynamic a story. Chamber music by Shostakovich, ahead.
2: Live from NPR News in Washington, I'm Linda Kenyon. The Senate Judiciary Committee has voted 12 to 10 to advance Todd Blanche's nomination for Attorney General. The nomination now goes to the full Senate. Michigan Democrats are voting today for an open Senate seat that could signal the future direction of the party and possibly shape the battle of control of the chamber this fall. NPR's Sam Gringlas reports the primary is seen as a test of how further left-leaning candidates looking to disrupt the status quo will fare in a swing state.
3: Epidemiologist Abdul El-Sayed has the backing of Vermont Senator Bernie Sanders, who won the Michigan primary in 2016. El-Sayed has made criticism of corporate money in politics central.
4: The problem too often with the Democratic Party is that we have an instinct to say the right thing, but we're bought off by the people who are on the side of doing the wrong thing.
3: Congresswoman Haley Stevens got late endorsements from Michigan heavyweights like Governor Gretchen Whitmer and retiring Senator Gary Peters.
5: You know, I'm just beating MAGA four times in my congressional races, and I'm passing laws, and I'm doing damn good work.
3: Whoever wins will face former Republican Congressman Mike Rogers this fall. Sam Gringlas, NPR News, Farmington Hills, Michigan.
2: Key mediators for the Gaza ceasefire are accusing Israel of undermining the next phase of President Trump's peace plan after a meeting between Israel and an envoy from the Board of Peace. Hamas says it remains committed to the agreement, but is waiting for clarification from mediators. NPR's Anas Baba reports.
6: In a joint statement, Qatar, Egypt, and Turkey condemned what they called ongoing Israeli violations in Gaza, including strikes on health facilities and the killing of civilians. The mediators said the violations threaten efforts to move into the second phase of the ceasefire agreement, days after Trump said that Hamas agreed to the roadmap, including weapons decommissioning. Hamas has previously declared that Mladenov is adopting the Israeli perspective, though the group stated that it's still waiting for an official response from the mediators regarding the specifics of the agreement. The statements come amid ongoing disagreements over how to implement the next stage of Trump's Gaza plan. Anas Baba, NPR News, Gaza.
2: Health officials in Michigan say two people have died as part of an outbreak of the foodborne illness cyclosporiasis. Kate Wells reports from Michigan.
7: Health officials are also stressing that cyclosporiasis is not generally life-threatening, that these kinds of deaths are rare. We do want to be careful, though, at this point, because we just don't know to what degree cyclosporiasis was a factor in these deaths. But we are talking about an illness here that, if it is not treated, it can be really prolonged. It can recur after it seems like it's over. And, of course, the biggest impact are on the most vulnerable people.
2: Officials say the two people who died had underlying health conditions. You're listening to NPR News. A new study shows coastal wetlands face a growing threat from rising sea levels. Bianca Garcia reports from member station WBUR in Boston.
8: Coastal wetlands are vital habitats for birds and fish and protect humans against storm surge. But with sea levels rising, 84% of marshes in the United States are expected to shift upland or sink entirely, according to the study. In many sites, tides bring in sand and sediment that keep the marsh above sea level. But wetland researcher Justine Neville at Duke University, the lead author of the study, says that's not happening fast enough in some places.
9: It certainly seems that the Gulf Coast is the most vulnerable coast because of the number of sites that are lagging sea level rise.
8: The study was published in the journal Earth's Future. For NPR News, I'm Bianca Garcia in Boston.
2: Toyota is reporting nearly doubling its profit for the first fiscal quarter, citing a solid demand in the U.S. and India, combined with a favorable exchange rate. The Japanese automaker has recorded a net profit of more than $9 billion, or nearly 1.5 trillion yen. A cheap yen raises the value of overseas earnings for Japan's giant exporters, exporters like Toyota. On Wall Street, all of the main indices are up. The Dow is up more than 895 points. The Nasdaq has gained 536 points. And the S&P 500 is up 112. I'm Linda Kenyon, NPR News in Washington.
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0: From APM, American Public Media, this is Performance Today, taking you to concerts around the world. I'm Valerie Kaler. Dmitri Shostakovich wrote the music we're about to hear during World War II. He'd also just learned that his best friend had died, a musicologist named Ivan Solertinsky. Shostakovich wrote a letter of condolence to the widow, and he said, quote, "I have no words with which to express the pain that racked my entire being when I received this news. I am totally indebted to him for all my education. It will be unbelievably hard to live without him." Shostakovich dedicated his piano trio number 2 to his friend, but it wasn't just an elegy for a single person. It was a reaction to the horrors he'd seen in the war and what he'd learned about what the German SS officers were doing at the death camps. One story in particular haunted him. The Nazis forced Jewish prisoners to dig their own graves and forced them to dance on those graves. You hear anguish and sorrow, grief, terror, and a grotesque parody of dance. We've got the last 2 movements of the Piano Trio No. 2 by Dmitri Shostakovich from a La Jolla Music Society concert, with Stefan Jacki, violin, Sterling Elliott, cello, and Conrad Tau, piano. The piano begins this movement alone with ominous, booming chords, and then the strings join in with a heartbreaking, heartbroken melody.

0: We just heard the third and fourth movements of the Piano Trio No. 2 by Dmitri Shostakovich. When that piece was premiered in Moscow in 1944, the audience was wrecked, weeping openly. Honestly, I'm a bit wrecked myself. It is such a powerful manifestation of grief and terror. The mournful, Jewish-sounding melodies throughout that trio were inspired by the composer's horror at what was happening to Jewish prisoners at the death camps. He wrote about what a powerful impression Jewish folk music had made on him. Quote, "It's multifaceted. It can appear to be happy while it is tragic. It's almost always laughter through tears." The Piano Trio No. 2 in E minor by Dmitri Shostakovich. We heard pianist Conrad Tau, violinist Stefan Jakiv, and cellist Sterling Elliott at the Conrad Prebys Performing Arts Center in La Jolla, California. A concert presented by La Jolla Music Society. In a moment, rinse, repeat, recycle, rebirth. 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
0: In the winter of 2020, composer Anthony Barfield was working on a new piece for the American Brass Quintet. While he was turning over ideas in his head, Barfield took some long walks in the woods. On those walks, a single word kept coming to his mind: rebirth. That became the core idea for the music we're about to hear, a piece he called Samsara, the Sanskrit word meaning the endless cycle of death and rebirth. Let's hear the American Brass in concert in Interlochen, Michigan. They're playing Samsara, written for them by Anthony Barfield.

0: music inspired by the endless cycle of death and rebirth, Samsara by composer Anthony Barfield. He wrote that in 2020 for the American Brass Quintet. We just heard a recent performance they gave at the Dendrinos Chapel and Recital Hall in Interlochen, Michigan, an event put on by the good folks at Interlochen Presents. The American Brass Quintet, founded in 1960, none of the founding members remain in the group. Not a surprise, 65 years in. This August, longtime trumpeter Kevin Cobb said goodbye after 25 great years. The quintet welcomed trumpeter Thiago Link to the fold. Originally from Brazil, Link spent 15 years as principal trumpet of the Porto Alegre Symphony and also founded a brass quintet. He is thrilled to join the current lineup of the American Brass. Fellow trumpeter Brandon Ridenour, Eric Reed on French horn, trombonist Hilary Sims, and John Rojak playing bass trombone. The American Brass Quintet plays concerts all across the country. They also teach every summer at the Aspen Festival and during the school year at the Juilliard School in New York. In a moment, 5, 6, 7, 8, yeah, you're listening to Performance Today.
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0: When you go to an opera, you pretty much already know you're gonna have to suspend your disbelief. Except a few delays in the action while singing happens, and more than likely there will be some implausible turns in the plot. If you ever see Mozart's opera Idomeneo, just let it go. Suspend that disbelief altogether before you even take a seat. Don't be bothered by storms popping out of nowhere to dispense cosmic justice. Don't be bothered by a big, angry sea serpent. And don't be bothered by the fact that this story about the tragic fallout from the Trojan War ends with a sprightly ballet. Just take it all in. And if you don't get your knickers in a twist about the existence of that ballet, you might appreciate that Mozart wrote some terrific music for the dance that wraps up the opera. Let's go to a concert at the Franz Liszt Academy of Music in Budapest. No dancers here, just Nicholas Ahlstedt conducting the Budapest Festival Orchestra. This is ballet music from the opera Idomeneo by Mozart.

Ballet music from the opera Idomeneo by Mozart from a concert in Budapest. Nicholas Ahlstedt conducted the Budapest Festival Orchestra in concert at the Franz Liszt Academy of Music. When that opera debuted in 1781, the reviews were tepid at best. Idomeneo pretty much disappeared for the better part of two centuries. But over about the last generation, it's finally found a place on opera stages around the world.

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1: 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On its way next, South Texas Midday, Rob Boskamp will get you caught up on everything happening in and around South Texas. Some very important water updates on its way. You will soon be able to water your lawns again. 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Even though it is the first week of August, the summer temperatures are ongoing across South Texas. Currently 91 degrees in Corpus Christi, 92 in Victoria, and 94 in the Valley. It's going to stay very warm today across South Texas and throughout the rest of the week. 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
2: I'm Rob Boskamp, and these are your South Texas headlines. Corpus Christi has downgraded its drought restrictions to Stage 2.
3: It's been a long time, but we've achieved a 30%, actually greater, Western Reservoir level.
2: The founder of the Corpus Christi Veterans Band, Ram Chavez, has died. Vice President J.D. Vance is visiting the Rio Grande Valley this afternoon. A man confesses to committing a Brownsville bank robbery. Victoria City Council will have a fiscal year tax rate on the mind when they talk at this week's City Council meeting. The City of Corpus Christi completed a far-field model study to look at potential effects of the proposed Inner Harbor seawater desalination plant. In state news, we look back on the life of former Congresswoman Kay Granger.
4: She always was looking to serve the citizens of Fort Worth, Texas, and I really think, you know, the United States.
2: And in this week's episode of Vital Signs, good news for coffee drinkers. 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
5: Live from NPR News in Washington, I'm Linda Kenyon. A Senate committee has advanced the nomination of Acting Attorney General Todd Blanche to be confirmed to the role. NPR's Claudia Grisales reports the 12-10 vote along party lines comes as two key Republicans lifted their objections.
6: Republican Senators Tom Tillis of North Carolina and John Cornyn of Texas voted to advance Blanche's nomination after the acting attorney general rescinded a $1.8 billion fund dubbed the Anti-Weaponization Fund. Ahead of the vote, Tillis said he was satisfied with Blanche's rescindment that was put in writing.
7: I called the payout pot for punks. It made no sense to me, and I thought it was an insult to the police officers and the people that defended us on January the 6th. It's done.
6: Tillis and Cornyn, both in their final terms, held up the nomination until Blanche addressed their concerns of the fund and other provisions tied to a government settlement deal for President Trump. Blanche's nomination now heads to the full Senate floor. Claudia Grisales, NPR News.
5: In Spokane, Washington, three out-of-control wildfires are threatening thousands of homes. NPR's Kirk Siegler says fighting the fire is complicated in this city, built out into pine forests.
8: Urban wildfires like we've seen lately, like these, like Los Angeles, like in California, you really just can't stop them. Once they're going from house to house, you know, the structures create the fuel for rapid spread alongside all the trees and the brush. Now, one lucky thing I would say quickly is that the elite federal firefighting crews, some of them, including the incident commander, only had to travel from Oregon, where more than a million acres has burned so far, and they arrived in just a few hours.
5: The extremely dry conditions and high temperatures combined with a warm winter have made fire conditions especially treacherous. The Saudi oil company Aramco is announcing a major boost in earnings despite escalations in the Middle East and the war with Iran. NPR's Hadil Al-Shalji reports.
9: Saudi Arabia's oil company Aramco said it earned a profit of $33.4 billion in adjusted net income in April through June. That's up from $25.2 billion in the same quarter last year. It's one of Aramco's largest quarterly profits in almost 4 years. Many oil companies have benefited from the war with Iran as it has driven energy prices up. Aramco had to find alternative ways to route its oil shipments as the war affected the Strait of Hormuz. It used pipelines on the Red Sea and exported millions of barrels of oil a day. But now the Red Sea route is at risk as Yemen's Iran-backed Houthis declared a blockade on Saudi ships. Hadil Al-Shalchi, NPR News, Istanbul.
5: Both the Dow Jones and the S&P have hit record highs as stocks rallied after Treasury Secretary Scott Bessent said there could be a deal regarding the Strait of Hormuz by later in the day or tomorrow. The Dow is up more than 1,000 points. You're listening to NPR. Planning on going to the movies? You'll have some great picks to choose from. Hollywood summer blockbusters seem to be on track to bust some records this season. NPR's Bob Mondello has the details.
10: With Spider-Man Brand New Day for superhero fans.
11: You sure you want to do this, Scorpion?
10: Michael for the music crowd. Odyssey for folks who like epics. Devil Wears Prada 2 for fashionistas. Toy Story 5 for kids.
12: We're going to need backup.
10: Hollywood seems to have something for everyone this summer, which has theater owners cheering, a season poised to top the $4 billion Barbenheimer summer of 2023.
13: Hi, Barbie!
14: Hi, Ken!
10: And since hot weather almost always accounts for 40% of the film industry's annual revenues, analysts are increasingly optimistic that movie theaters may finally be getting back to the $10 and $11 billion years they enjoyed before streaming services caught on during the pandemic. Bob Mondello, NPR News.
5: Here's something to think about if you're getting ready to send kids back to school. The American Academy of Pediatrics says those backpacks kids are carrying may be too heavy for them. The guidelines say backpacks should weigh no more than 10 to 15% of a child's body weight. But this one-size-fits-all approach may not be ideal for many children. Instead, the Academy says a backpack is too heavy if a child leans forward or struggles to walk. Also, try to get backpacks with padded straps and compartments that distribute the weight much more evenly. I'm Linda Kenyon, NPR News in Washington.
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2: Corpus Christi has downgraded its drought restrictions. The founder of the Corpus Christi Veterans Band has died. And the Vice President of the United States visits Brownsville this afternoon. This is South Texas Midday. I'm Rob Boskamp. Thank you for joining me on this Tuesday, August 4th. For the first time in almost 600 days, the city of Corpus Christi is no longer under Stage 3 drought restrictions. City Manager Peter Zanoni officially declared the downgrading of drought restrictions to Stage 2 during a press conference.
3: It's been a long time, but we've achieved a 30%, actually greater, Western Reservoir level.
2: The eased restrictions come after a very rainy July that boosted the combined reservoir levels of Lake Corpus Christi and Choke Canyon to above 30%. Lake Corpus Christi is now at 65% capacity, up 33% in the past week. Under Stage 2 restrictions, lawns can now be watered once every other week. The new projected water emergency date for Corpus Christi is September 2028. The founder of the Corpus Christi Veterans Band, Ramiro Ram Chavez, has died. He was 80. His family posted the news on Facebook on Monday. Chavez had been in hospice care since last month after doctors discovered his cancer had returned. He served during the Vietnam War as a U.S. Army combat medic with the 199th Infantry Brigade. He was also a longtime educator at several Corpus Christi Independent School District campuses. In 2024, CCISD named Veterans Memorial High School's Band Hall in his honor. In the Rio Grande Valley, Vice President J.D. Vance is visiting the port of Brownsville. Valley Central News reports that he was scheduled for an event set for noon at the port. And on the note of Brownsville, police arrested a man who robbed $15,000 from a bank on Boca Chica Boulevard Monday. Police say that 32-year-old Dion George James later confessed to the robbery during questioning. His formal arraignment is pending. No injuries were reported. The FBI is also investigating the case. Victoria City Council will meet this afternoon at 5 p.m. at their council chambers. One of the main topics of discussion is a tax rate for fiscal year 2026-27. Victoria City Council meets on the first and third Tuesdays of each month. Meetings are live streamed online at victoriatx.gov and on YouTube at Victoria Texas Videos. And Corpus Christi City Council will have their next regularly scheduled meeting next Tuesday, August 11th. This week, they will continue the removal hearings for Mayor Paulette Guajardo on Thursday and Friday. The city of Corpus Christi announced they have completed a far-field model study to assess potential effects of the proposed Inner Harbor Seawater Desalination Plant on the Corpus Christi Bay system. The study was commissioned to evaluate how the facility might interact with the bay before any construction begins. The project team developed a detailed computer model of the bay system that simulates water movement, mixing, and changes in salinity over time. Spheros Environmental conducted the study in collaboration with subcontractors Hazen & Sawyer and DSI LLC. The complete technical report is available online to the public. In state news, Kay Granger was the first Republican woman from Texas elected to the U.S. House. The former congresswoman was also the first Republican woman to chair the House Appropriations Committee. She died Sunday at 83. KERA's James Hartley reports her legacy is enduring both locally and nationally.
11: In Congress, Granger represented Texas's 12th district from 1997 until January of last year when she retired. Many saw Granger as a trailblazer for women. Her political career began in Fort Worth, where she was the first woman elected mayor. Former Tarrant County Judge Glenn Whitley said Granger was a public servant through and through, from her time as a teacher to her career in public office.
4: She always was looking to serve the citizens of Fort Worth, Texas, and I really think, you know, the United States.
11: During her time as mayor, Granger is credited with lowering the murder rate in the city through economic revitalization, citizen patrols, and creating more activities for young people. Manny Ramirez is the Tarrant County Commissioner for Precinct 4. He said Granger was one of the greatest champions Fort Worth and Tarrant County have ever had in Washington.
12: I believe she's left a lasting impact on this place, and I believe that we who live here in Tarrant County and Fort Worth and are blessed to be raising families here, we were blessed by her leadership, and I hope that everybody can come together and honor her.
11: Tarrant County Judge Tim O'Hare echoed that, saying Fort Worth has lost one of its greatest advocates.
13: This is somebody who has dedicated a tremendous number of years to public service.
11: And Whitley said Granger could always be counted on to do what was best for the people she represented.
4: She was just an outstanding individual. For many years, she was my representative out in this area. We're going to miss her. But again, when you look back at her record, I think she could put her record up against anybody's.
11: Granger's involvement wasn't limited to political action. Her support for Texas Wesleyan University prompted the institution to name one of its screen spaces after her, Kay Granger Mall. I'm James Hartley.
2: KERA news reporter Penelope Rivera contributed to the story. A state ban on most forms of THC, the main intoxicating component in cannabis, is already becoming an issue in this year's U.S. Senate election in Texas. Houston Public Media's Andrew Schneider reports the ban took effect last week.
14: Democratic Senate nominee James Tallarico called the ban, quote, a gift to the cartels, and said the state is going back to the days of prohibition. Tallarico told Houston Public Media measures are necessary to keep THC products out of the hands of minors and to keep smoke shops away from schools. But he argued the ban would simply close legal small businesses and drive the trade back to the black market. The ban applies to all synthetically created THC forms, with the exception of Delta-9 products with less than 0.3% THC by dry weight. Houston Public Media reached out to Republican Senate nominee Ken Paxton for comment, but did not receive a response by airtime. I'm Andrew Schneider in Houston.
2: And many people who consume caffeine do so through coffee. The latest research says for most adults, up to 5 8-ounce cups of caffeinated coffee per day is safe and appears linked to a lower risk of cardiovascular disease for some individuals. A 2022 study put the limit at 3.5 cups. In this segment of the KERA series Vital Signs, Dr. Srinivas Gudametla, a cardiologist with Texas Health Fort Worth, explains to Sam Baker what might account for the change.
16: There's what's called a J-curve hypothesis, meaning you don't get the benefit from coffee unless you consume moderate amounts of coffee. Moderate amounts of coffee seems to be sort of that sweet spot right now.
17: So up to 5 cups of coffee then shouldn't hurt you.
16: Yeah. You want to do it in the morning hours. Don't drink coffee as much in the afternoon at night because it disrupts your circadian rhythms and therefore it will also alter your sleep pattern. You won't get enough sleep at night. And, you know, we know that cardiovascular health benefits are seen with good sleep.
17: Does everyone react to caffeine the same way?
16: No, there is a lot of variation in each individual's. And, you know, they are identifying specific genetic factors which affects some people more than others. And there are different variations in the genetic sequence where some people have a greater benefit from coffee versus some people who don't. As well as, of course, you have social and cultural factors and also other behaviors such as exercise and heart healthy behaviors, or for that matter, other medications that can affect the variance of coffee consumption in different people. And so it is not the same for everybody.
17: Also, the fact, as I mentioned earlier, the study seems to be talking about black coffee consumption. But does it get more dangerous when you're going, let's say, in latte territory?
16: You actually cancel out the benefits. You know, adding sugar, flavored syrups, additional dairy products could increase your caloric intake and therefore counteract the potential health benefits associated with coffee itself.
17: Benefits from coffee?
16: I think the strongest association with coffee is that it does actually decrease the risk of type 2 diabetes mellitus. The effects on development or progression of coronary artery disease, there may be a slight benefit or it may be neutral. And I think the same applies to risk of heart failure. There is a lower risk of a stroke with coffee consumption. It does potentially reduces the risk of atrial fibrillation. The other thing I want to point out with unfiltered coffees, in general, there is a substance that increases called cafestol, which actually increases the LDL or bad cholesterol. That's the one sort of adverse effect of coffee, but everything else seems to be either neutral or somewhat positive.
17: Anything else you'd like to add?
16: The one thing I always like to remind people of is drinking coffee is not the sort of the holy grail. I think it's something that can potentially help, but we all have to keep in mind, you know, a healthy lifestyle, you know, exercise on a regular basis, eat a heart healthy diet, don't partake in other risks such as smoking, you know, drugs or heavy alcohol abuse. I think every aspect of that is very important in terms of heart health. And, you know, they've done studies looking at what are the factors that affect one's overall survival. And number one on the list, and this is actually exceeds genetics even, is healthy lifestyle.
17: Maintaining that and guidelines here in the study on coffee and caffeine, you should be okay.
16: You should be okay, absolutely.
2: Dr. Srinivas Gudimetla is a cardiologist with Texas Health Fort Worth. And that is the latest news and information on South Texas Midday. I'm Rob Boskamp. Your community arts calendar and more is on the way.
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19: This is the Composer's Datebook for August 4th. I'm John Burge. Pop singer Frank Sinatra was such a domineering figure in his field that he was known as the chairman of the board. That same nickname might have applied to the American composer William Schumann, who was at various times director of publications for G. Schirmer, president of the Juilliard School of Music, president of Lincoln Center, and on the board of many important American musical institutions. William Schumann even looked the part of a distinguished, well-dressed CEO. Oddly enough, he came rather late to classical music. Schumann was born on today's date in 1910, and as a teenager in New York City was more interested in baseball than music, even though his dance band was the rage of Washington High School. It was with some reluctance that 19-year-old Billy Schumann was dragged to a New York Philharmonic concert conducted by Toscanini. The program included a symphony by someone named Robert Schumann, and Billy Schumann was pretty impressed. A few years later, in 1933, when he heard the first symphony of the contemporary American composer Roy Harris, William Schumann was hooked and soon was writing concert music himself. By 1941, when his third symphony was premiered, Schumann was recognized as a major talent. And in 1943, he was awarded the first Pulitzer Prize for Music.

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6: 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The movie begins at 8:45. 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We'll be listening to Martin Van Jones on the piano and his album Virtuoso Piano Pieces. 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It's 1222.

0: 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I'm Spencer Chiak. 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
0: 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It's currently 92 degrees in Corpus Christi now, 94 in Victoria, and 96 in the Valley. An incredibly warm day and warm week continues across South Texas. There's a small chance of rain on Monday in the Corpus Christi region, along with Victoria starting on Sunday, and in the Valley Saturday, chance of showers there as well. 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From its humble beginning as a backpacking trip across Europe to a full-blown travel show featuring some of the most iconic sites in the world, Travel with Rick Steves takes you to amazing places. 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

0: Stardate August 4th. The gods of ancient Greece weren't great parents. One of the ancient gods, known as the Titans, for example, swallowed his newborn children. Eventually, though, the kiddos escaped and overthrew him. Their victory is commemorated in the stars as the altar where they swore allegiance to each other. It's the constellation Ara, and it's below the tail of the scorpion. In the story, Cronus was the king of the Titans. He'd come to power by defeating his own father. A prophecy said that one of his children would defeat him. To prevent that, he swallowed each of his first five children. But his wife, Rhea, got tired of that plan. When the last child was born, she hustled him away to an island and gave Cronus a rock wrapped in a blanket. That child was Zeus. When he grew up, he returned home and forced his dad to cough up his brothers and sisters. They pledged to defeat the Titans and won a 10-year war. Zeus became the king of the new gods and ruler of the sky. To celebrate the victory, he placed the altar among the stars. The altar is so far south that most of it's visible only from far southern parts of the United States, places like Florida, South Texas, and especially Hawaii. Ara is one of the smaller constellations, with only a couple of moderately bright stars. But it does have some good deep sky objects, and we'll talk about one of them tomorrow. Today's program was made possible by Mercer Caverns in Calaveras County in California's historic gold country. More information at mercercaverns.net. For the McDonald Observatory, I'm Billy Henry.
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2: 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And we certainly appreciate you listening to your community-owned station on this warm Tuesday afternoon. Coming up on 2 o'clock and Here and Now.
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4: From NPR and WBUR Boston, I'm Scott Tong.
5: I'm Robin Young. It's Here and Now. Coming up, the latest on those fires in Spokane from a grandma who escaped with her grandkids. A suspected arsonist is arrested in connection with one of the fires.
4: Also, Democratic Senator Jeanne Shaheen argues for a new sanctions bill against Russia.
6: The momentum right now is in Ukraine's favor, and anything we can do to put more pressure on Putin helps to get him to the table.
4: And she discusses U.S. weapons shortages.
5: And a play tells of the uproar over then 20-year-old Jamie Wyatt's portrait of JFK. Nearing 80, Jamie remembers Jackie Light.
7: She came in and got very emotional and said it was a look that she only knew. And now it's become this sort of iconic image.
5: And a stage play coming up Here and Now.
4: After this news.
5: Live from NPR News in Washington, I'm Linda Kenyon. Acting Attorney General Todd Blanche has cleared a critical hurdle in his bid to be confirmed to the post. A Senate committee has voted along party lines to advance his nomination to the full Senate. Two Republicans, Senators John Cornyn and Tom Tillis, held up his nomination, in part over President Trump's anti-weaponization fund. Senator Cornyn spoke with MS Now after the vote.
8: Well, the weaponization fund is dead. We pointed out that the Department of Justice has represented that to numerous courts. And as to the idea that it could be revived in the future, I think it's highly unlikely that that could happen without the cooperation of the Department of Justice. Mr. Blanche gave us the assurances that it was dead and would not be revived. And in this case, we have no alternative but to take his word for that.
5: The fund would have allowed compensation to those alleging mistreatment by the government, including January 6th protesters convicted of assaulting police officers. Senate Democrats are out with a new report suggesting that big U.S. banks had concerns for years about money moves made by accused sex trafficker Jeffrey Epstein. NPR's Scott Horsley reports the banks are accused of keeping those worries to themselves until after Epstein was arrested.
9: The report from Democrats on the Senate Finance Committee says more than a dozen bankers at J.P. Morgan Chase, Bank of America, and Deutsche Bank raised red flags about the money that Epstein was moving around the world. But in most cases, bankers failed to alert the Treasury Department until Epstein was charged with sex trafficking in 2019. Under the Bank Secrecy Act, bankers are supposed to notify the government whenever they suspect a client is moving funds to launder money or carry out other illegal activities. Committee Democrats want the Justice Department to investigate why suspicious activity reports were not filed about Epstein in a more timely manner. They also want to tighten reporting requirements in the future. Scott Horsley, NPR News, Washington.
5: Nearly 3 years after an Israeli airstrike wiped out much of one extended family in Gaza City, relatives gathered for a mass funeral. Anas Baba reports.
10: What lay on the stretchers were not freshly wrapped bodies, but mostly skeletal remains. Each was covered with a Palestinian flag, sprinkled with bright pink bougainvillea petals, and marked with a photograph of the person inside. Thousands of mourners and relatives stood shoulder to shoulder as 112 members of the Abu Sharia family were carried on shoulders to be laid to rest. They were killed in an Israeli airstrike in November 2023. Their remains were recovered only after 2 weeks of digging through layers of crushed concrete, nearly 3 years later. For the Abu Sharia family, the funeral brought a painful kind of closure. Across Gaza, thousands of other families are still waiting for someone to pull their loved ones from beneath the rubble. Anas Baba, NPR News, Gaza.
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11: This is Bird Note. Today is International Owl Awareness Day. Owls are magnificent animals that share our cities with us, like great horned owls, and live in some of the most extreme environments on Earth, like snowy owls on the Arctic tundra. They range in size from huge, like the Blakiston's fish owl of Eastern Asia, to the songbird-sized elf owl of Mexico and the Southwest U.S., less than 6 inches tall and weighing less than half a deck of cards. Owls play key roles in their ecosystems. They keep prey populations of rodents and insects in check, which in turn helps promote a healthy balance of the species eaten by those animals. Owls even help control pests like non-native rodents where people live, all without traps or poison. And they lend their music to our nights. By giving these amazing birds their space when they're nesting, preserving habitats where they breed and hunt, and avoiding rodenticides that could poison their prey, we can help ensure a safe

0: 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I'm Spencer Chiak. Hope you're having a wonderful afternoon. We have more news on its way next with the Texas Standard. 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
1: Why Senator John Cornyn decided to back the president's choice for attorney general after all, and what's next on today's Texas Standard.
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1: I'm Angela Cocherga in El Paso. Also ahead, why the governor has put the brakes on any new data center projects for now. Plus, Kay Granger's enduring legacy and a plan for a new housing development for victims of human trafficking and children fleeing domestic abuse and sexual assault. Plus, how Texans are coping a year after cuts to the SNAP food program, and why San Antonio is pushing for more dog parks. All that and more ahead on today's Texas Standard.
3: Live from NPR News in Washington, I'm Linda Kenyon. Michigan Democrats are voting today for an open Senate seat that could signal the future direction of the party as it battles for control of the chamber this fall. NPR's Sam Gringas reports the primary is seen as a test of how further left-leaning candidates looking to disrupt the status quo will fare in a key state.
4: Epidemiologist Abdul El-Sayed has the backing of Vermont Senator Bernie Sanders, who won the Michigan primary in 2016. El-Sayed has made criticism of corporate money in politics central.
5: Problem too often with the Democratic Party is that we have an instinct to say the right thing, but we're bought off by the people who are on the side of doing the wrong thing.
4: Congresswoman Haley Stevens got late endorsements from Michigan heavyweights like Governor Gretchen Whitmer and retiring Senator Gary Peters.
6: I'm just beating MAGA four times in my congressional races, and I'm passing laws, and I'm doing damn good work.
4: Whoever wins will face former Republican Congressman Mike Rogers this fall. Sam Greenglass, NPR News, Farmington Hills, Michigan.
3: NPR has confirmed U.S. stockpiles of some precision missiles are almost depleted as the war in Iran enters its sixth month. The story was first reported by Reuters. NPR's Kat Lonsdorf has more.
7: Precision missiles like Tomahawks, Prisms, and Attackums are running out, according to a U.S. official familiar with the data who is not authorized to speak publicly. Stockpiles are expected to take years to replenish. These are offensive missiles. They can be fired from hundreds or even thousands of miles away to keep U.S. service members like pilots from having to get close to enemy targets. But many senior military officials and analysts believe the U.S. has a sufficient supply of offensive weapons, despite shortages in certain categories. The much bigger concern, they say, is the real possibility of the U.S. running low on defensive weapons, like interceptors, used to shoot down incoming attack drones or missiles. Kat Lonsdorf, NPR News, Washington.
3: The Dow and the S&P hit record highs again today after Treasury Secretary Scott Bessent said the U.S. could soon clinch a deal to reopen the Strait of Hormuz. NPR's Raphael Nam reports.
8: In an interview with CNBC, Bessent had a reassuring message for markets.
9: We are in talks with the Iranians, and I think there is a chance we may have a deal today or tomorrow to open the strait and move towards a more normalized position in this conflict.
8: That gave a big boost to stock markets amid hopes that the critical passageway could soon allow oil and other cargo to pass through. Global crude prices also dropped after Bessent's comments. The market has swung like this before, only to swing back. The war with Iran has been a drag on the global economy for months, so any deal would be welcome, though time and time again, this has proven to be an unpredictable conflict. Rafael Nam, NPR News.
3: The Dow closed up 907 points today. You're listening to NPR. Summer travelers could continue to feel the cost of not just elevated gas prices, but also flights. NPR's Stephen Bisaha says tickets for both domestic and international flights are up since the start of the U.S. war against Iran.
10: An average domestic flight last week cost about $80 more than it did a year ago, according to the travel site Kayak. Henry Brunel is a lecturer at California State University Fullerton and says even if a deal to reopen the Strait of Hormuz is reached, it'll take a long time for flights to get cheaper.
11: That's actually a similar pattern to what we saw following the Russian invasion of Ukraine. It took about a year after gas prices started going down until we saw the same pattern with airfares.
10: The average international flight was about $170 more expensive than the same time last year. Stephen Bisaha, NPR News.
3: Los Angeles County fire officials say the 2025 Eaton fire was started by sparks from an idle transmission tower owned by Southern California Edison. The fire killed 19 people, destroyed more than 9,000 homes and businesses, and burned 22 square miles. A spokesperson for Southern California Edison says the utility is reviewing the report. Meanwhile, a man who went to prison for manslaughter in his father's 2010 killing has been charged with setting the largest of the wildfires burning in Spokane, Washington. The county sheriff's office says 37-year-old Alan Farinacci has been booked on suspicion of first-degree arson. Three fires in the region have destroyed at least 700 buildings. I'm Linda Kenyon, NPR News in Washington.
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13: This is your South Texas weather update. Hope you're staying cool on this Tuesday afternoon. It's another scorcher for the region as highs are in the 90s and triple digits. We've got a little bit of cloud cover, but not doing much to bring those temperatures down. We'll have to wait until the evening as temperatures make their way to the lower 80s, and they'll be back up tomorrow as the summer heat continues. I'm Rob Boskamp, and that's your South Texas weather update. It's now time for the Texas Standard.
1: No matter where you are, it's Texas Standard Time on this fourth day of August, 2026. I'm Angela Kocherga, and so glad you can join us. We've been keeping a close eye on the crucial vote to confirm President Trump's choice for Attorney General Todd Blanche, and a piece of that vote just happened. But first, a little background. After a tense standoff, Senator John Cornyn of Texas decided to back Blanche. The holdup revolved around the controversial so-called weaponization fund created by a settlement between the president, Department of Justice, and IRS over a leak of his tax returns. That fund would use more than $1 billion in taxpayer money to compensate Trump allies and others allegedly wronged by the DOJ. That might have included January 6th rioters. Senator Cornyn and Senator Tom Tillis of North Carolina said they would not vote to confirm the new AG without assurances in writing that the fund is dead. They also wanted to ensure the blanket immunity for tax audits for the president and his family's past taxes was limited in scope. With that in place, the two Republican senators said they would now back Blanche in the tight confirmation vote. Gabby Bierenbaum is watching the Senate Judiciary hearing, and she has the latest. She reports from Washington for the Texas Tribune. Gabby, thank you for joining us. So what happened with this vote?
14: Thanks so much for having me. Yeah, so as you described, Senator Cornyn had held out initially. He was basically looking for something in writing that would, you know, make official what Todd Blanche, the nominee here, had testified to him, which is, as you mentioned, A, that anti-weaponization fund would be dead, would be nullified, and B, that tax shield that's been extended to President Trump and his sons and his business would be, you know, limited only to those people who were named plaintiffs, that it would only be retroactive, and that it only applied to the IRS and the Treasury rather than other agencies like the SEC, for example, if they wanted to look into the Trump Organization. So, you know, he got those commitments from the DOJ in writing, and it was enough to satisfy Senator Cornyn and Senator Tillis. And so, you know, as stated, they voted yes this morning, and Blanche's nomination, you know, just in the last few minutes, advanced out of committee.
1: Well, tell us a little bit more about this anti-weaponization fund and why Cornyn and many others objected to this. He wasn't alone in expressing concern.
14: Yeah, I mean, I think Cornyn, you know, is a former judge. He's a lawyer. I think he felt that both this fund was, you know, not appropriate. That people, you know, who claim that the DOJ has wronged them have other ways of, you know, trying to get restitution rather than a fund like this. And he, you know, wanted to ensure that the president didn't have an unfair, you know, tax arrangement that other Americans can't get. And so those were his goals. Senator Tillis also, you know, talked about the political optics of a fund like this. He said, you know, this is not a good look for Republicans and for those who are running in swing states and in critical states. He didn't want them to have to defend this on the campaign trail. And so I think those were sort of all in the stew as Republicans were looking at this issue.
1: So does this written confirmation mean that the fund is dead, or is there a chance it could be resurrected later?
14: That's a bit under dispute. So, you know, the DOJ in writing for Senator Cornyn rescinded the order that had created this fund. One thing that Democrats have pointed out is that in the original settlement agreement, right, that DOJ negotiated between the president and the IRS, the Internal Revenue Service, it said that, you know, modifications required both parties to the lawsuit to sign off. President Trump certainly hasn't signed anything, neither have his sons, right? And so Democrats have pointed that out as a reason why they feel like this could still be brought back. Senator Cornyn said, you know, they've made this commitment to me in writing, and he expects the AG to follow it, and, you know, that they won't pursue this fund. But Democrats, I think, you know, said in committee today that they are worried that this could come back.
1: Well, now that his nomination is advancing, tell us about Todd Blanche.
14: Yeah, Todd Blanche was once the president's personal lawyer. He's now been the acting attorney general since Pam Bondi was let go earlier this year. And, you know, this didn't come up in Senator Cornyn's concerns, but Epstein survivors had really been advocating against his advancement. They feel like he mishandled that case and that he was dismissive to them. You know, he initially hadn't met with them. Then he did meet with a group of survivors, and, you know, they didn't characterize that meeting as particularly productive. And so that was another reason Democrats were opposed to his nomination. But, you know, Senator Cornyn here was focused on this anti-weaponization fund and an audit shield.
1: Well, with Cornyn in the national spotlight on this, have the two candidates running to replace him in the Senate weighed in on this issue or others involving Todd Blanche?
14: Not really, no. This has been a really sort of Washington issue and Washington story about, you know, a Senate confirmation, a very Senate-focused story, less so a campaign trail thing at the moment. But certainly, I think the campaign that already happened, right, the primary and the primary runoff and Senator Cornyn's loss there to Attorney General Ken Paxton, that certainly, you know, was something that President Trump brought up in his frustration over Cornyn's holdout. And, you know, he suggested numerous times that he felt like Cornyn was doing this because he was upset about how the election had gone and that Trump had endorsed his opponent, Paxton.
1: Well, let's turn to that race between Democrat James Tallarico and Republican Ken Paxton. Recent polling has Tallarico leading, and some polls show him with the largest margin for a Democrat running for a statewide office in decades. What do you make of that?
14: Yeah, I mean, it's certainly an unusual sight, right, to see. And, you know, we're in August, so I'd caution there's still time to go. But, you know, there's only 3 months, so we're close, but we've still got some time. But yeah, just seeing a Democrat leading a poll, right, at this time in Texas is pretty shocking. I think it goes to show that, A, Paxton has room to grow, right, and he needs to in order to win. But, B, that, you know, the combination of the national environment and the candidates is giving Tallarico, I think, you know, real momentum at the moment in ways that past Democrats have not had.
1: Well, and Tallarico's been crisscrossing Texas, making campaign stops and drawing some pretty large crowds. Paxton has not had such a rigorous campaign schedule. Do we know why?
14: Yeah, I mean, Paxton's never been, I think, as active of a campaigner. We are seeing him sort of ramp up, I think, compared to past campaigns over the summer. He is today launching a tour that's going to take him to four stops, the Dallas-Fort Worth area, Houston, McAllen, and San Antonio, about his recently released economic plan. So I think you see the Paxton campaign starting to ramp up activity. But yes, it's certainly true that Tallarico has been crisscrossing the state, holding public events, and has definitely, you know, been in campaign mode for quite a while.
1: Well, tell us about that new economic plan unveiled by Paxton. What details do we have?
14: Yeah, he's proposing a suite of tax deductions that he wants to pass through the Senate to incentivize various home ownership and health-related outcomes. So he wants to provide a tax benefit for first-time home buyers. He wants to provide a tax deduction for people in order to write off, you know, their health insurance premiums or other healthcare costs. He wants to expand the size of the child tax credit. He wants to double it from $2,200 per child to $4,400 per child. So he's sort of focused on tax and tax deductions, whereas Tal Rico, right, very focused on billionaires and corporations, making them pay a higher tax rate, closing loopholes. And so those are, you know, some key differences there.
1: So do we know anything about any possible debates between Tal Rico and Paxton yet?
14: This is, right, the question. Tal Rico has said yes, right, to three different debates but with three moderators. The Paxton campaign says they will debate. They say they're close to a deal with a moderator. It's unclear who. It feels like, you know, that could be something that's caught up in contention over what the right forum and moderator is. And that remains to be seen because Paxton has not debated in his past races. He didn't debate in the primary. He didn't debate in 2022 or 2018. So this would be new for him if he does do it.
1: We've been speaking to Gabby Birenbaum, who reports for the Texas Tribune in Washington. And Gabby, it's been a busy morning, so we really appreciate you joining us. Thank you so much.
14: Thanks for having me.

0: Kay Granger was the first Republican woman from Texas elected to the U.S. House. The former Congresswoman was also the first Republican woman to chair the House Appropriations Committee. She died Sunday at 83. KERA's James Hartley reports her legacy is enduring nationally and in North Texas.
1: In Congress, Granger represented Texas's 12th district from 1997 until January of last year when she retired. Many saw Granger as a trailblazer for women. Her political career began in Fort Worth, where she was the first woman elected mayor. Former Tarrant County Judge Glenn Whitley said Granger was a public servant through and through, from her time as a teacher to her career in public office.
2: She always was looking to serve the citizens of Fort Worth, Texas, and I really think, you know, the United States.
1: During her time as mayor, Granger is credited with lowering the murder rate in the city through economic revitalization, citizen patrols, and creating more activities for young people. Manny Ramirez is the Tarrant County Commissioner for Precinct 4. He said Granger was one of the greatest champions Fort Worth and Tarrant County have ever had in Washington.
3: I believe she's left a lasting impact on this place, and I believe that we who live here in Tarrant County and Fort Worth and are blessed to be raising families here, we were blessed by her leadership, and I hope that everybody can come together and honor her.
1: Tarrant County Judge Tim O'Hare echoed that, saying Fort Worth has lost one of its greatest advocates.
4: This is somebody who has dedicated a tremendous number of years to public service.
1: And Whitley said Granger could always be counted on to do what was best for the people she represented.
2: She was just an outstanding individual. For many years, she was my representative out in this area. We're going to miss her. But again, when you look back at her record, I think she could put her record up against anybody's.
1: Granger's involvement wasn't limited to political action. Her support for Texas Wesleyan University prompted the institution to name one of its screen spaces after her, Kay Granger Mall. I'm James Hartley.
0: KERA news reporter Penelope Rivetta contributed to this story. And Texas, like the rest of the country, is dealing with a shortage in healthcare professionals, especially nurses. As Texas tries to meet the long-term need, we will take you to a South Texas university that's opening a new nursing college dedicated to this cause. Stay with us, that and much more when The Standard continues.
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0: This is the Texas Standard. I'm Lucio Vasquez. Hundreds of thousands of Houstonians rely on the Supplemental Nutrition Assistance Program, or SNAP, to provide food for themselves and their families. But they're facing challenges because of sweeping cuts to the federal program and President Trump's One Big Beautiful Bill, which passed a year ago. Houston Public Media's Keenan Vaughn reports.
1: Those two are our locations.
2: On a hot morning in southwest Houston, Crystal Hitt sits underneath a white canopy tent with three of her nine children. She's waiting to receive food, toiletries, and clothing from the in-house food pantry at her low-income housing community. She's relied on the pantry program and SNAP since moving here 8 years ago.
3: We've been participating in everything because literally we just grabbed literally like garbage bags of clothes. When we moved here to Houston, we didn't have anything.
2: She's also waiting to check in on her SNAP account at a mobile office truck from the Houston Food Bank. It stopped here to provide residents with information about SNAP, and in Hitt's case, it delivers much-needed support to those without transportation.
3: It's still like we're kind of far from all sorts of different things. Like getting to the grocery store takes more than one bus and train to get there.
2: Gracie Quinones is the operations manager for the Food Bank's Community Assistance Program. She says SNAP can help families create financial stability.
4: And I would say that access to SNAP benefit itself is crucial for people getting back on their feet.
2: But over the past year, people are finding it more difficult to qualify for SNAP. That's because the state of Texas has implemented new eligibility criteria as outlined in the One Big Beautiful Bill Act. The changes include raising the age for work requirements from 54 to 64 and removing the exemptions for groups such as veterans and parents of children ages 14 to 18. Texas is also sharing data about millions of SNAP participants with the U.S. Department of Agriculture. Some advocates worry that could discourage families with undocumented immigrants from participating in the program. As a result, more people are relying on stopgap services from the food bank.
5: Especially with our food pantries, the demand of more people actually showing up to receive assistance.
2: Teresa Turner, the food bank's program supervisor, says she's observed a dip in the number of people interested in applying for SNAP.
5: With SNAP, like I said, it's more restrictive, so more people are not applying as they were before.
2: Over the past year, the number of people eligible for SNAP benefits in the greater Houston metro area declined by about 155,000 people. More than half of that 18% decline was among children. That's according to the Kinder Institute for Urban Research, which analyzed data from the Texas Health and Human Services Commission. The region's estimated enrollment of nearly 710,000 people is the lowest since January 2022, the earliest month in the available data. It's a trend seen across Texas, and it comes even with a sluggish economy, according to Celia Cole, CEO of Hunger Relief Network Feeding Texas.
6: You see enrollment generally decline when the economic conditions improve. We're seeing the opposite now.
2: In a statement, a spokesperson for the U.S. Agriculture Department said the number of people receiving SNAP benefits is constantly changing and is not representative of any one policy. Even those who are still on the program aren't receiving the same benefits.

0: and you're listening to the Texas Standard. As Texas seeks to meet a long-term need for nursing and healthcare professionals, One South Texas University prepares for the fall semester with a new college dedicated to the cause. KEDT's Rob Boskamp has the story.
1: Leticia Garza will follow her family's footsteps as she enters her first semester at Texas A&M University, Kingsville.
2: My dad is a graduate of A&I and A&M, Kingsville. I've got uncles, aunts, cousins, nephews.
1: She'll also be a javelina at the same time as her son, Alex.
2: If everything goes as planned, we may even walk the stage together.
1: The Beeville native joins the javelina lineage this semester as part of the inaugural class for the university's newly created College of Nursing and Health Professions. In addition to working full-time, she'll participate in the college's first cohort of the Registered Nurse to Bachelor of Science in Nursing program. By the time she walks the stage in about 2 years, the need for healthcare and nursing professions will continue to rise, a need that she's seen firsthand. She's worked 17 of her 20-year healthcare career as a registered nurse and currently works with a nonprofit health center in her hometown.
2: Here is where I've kind of seen things very different than I used to see them when I worked at the ER. And it's really motivated me to go back to school so I can definitely have that better understanding of how we can take care of our community.
1: Healthcare professions are anticipated to outpace average job growth through 2034. The U.S. Bureau of Labor Statistics expects on average 189,000 openings for registered nurses per year. Employment is projected to grow 5% from 2024 to 2034.
2: It is going to help start shortening that gap. So this program is really going to help a lot to bring in more students and try to close up that gap within our areas over here.
1: 224 of 254 Texas counties were designated in 2024 as health professional shortage areas, meaning over 6 million residents lived in a county with too few health care providers. A&M Kingsville Director of Rural Nursing and Health Sciences Denise Neal said there's a comprehensive need.
3: One was the shortage of nursing. One of the major factors, though, is that students would come to preview days on campus and then say, well, I'm not going to enroll at Kingsville because you don't offer nursing.
1: Medical education has grown significantly in Kingsville in the past year. In addition to the new college, Texas A&M University's College of Medicine opened a rural campus in Kingsville this year. Area high school students also now can participate in a camp to learn more about working in healthcare.
3: We're seeking opportunities for the students to get their clinical experiences in this region with the hope that they will stay and contribute to advancing healthcare in this region.
1: Prior to committing to A&M Kingsville, Garza had considered furthering her education through universities in San Antonio and Arlington. Legacy status and online courses led her to pursue her educational and professional goals closer to home.
2: Being the first into this class, I know it's going to be a challenge because it's going to set some of the standards moving forward.
1: This fall, Garza will join her classmates and potential colleagues as the state continues to shape what rural healthcare looks like and maintain the staff to keep it going. I'm Rob Boskamp in Corpus Christi.
0: The partnership between Uber and Waymo that brought hundreds of autonomous robo-taxis to Austin streets is ending. Since mid-2024, riders have been able to summon a Waymo car using the Uber app in Austin and Atlanta. But when the deal ends between the two companies in 2028, Waymo will manage its own vehicles in both cities, as it does in most places where it operates, including Dallas, Houston, and San Antonio. For a few months before the deal lapses, Austin riders will be able to use either the Uber or Waymo app to get an autonomous ride. The companies have clashed over problems with the way Waymo cars have behaved in school zones and emergency situations, but neither stated a reason for ending their relationship. Other robo-taxi operators, including Tesla and Amazon Zoox, continue to operate in Austin. Coming up on 29 minutes past the hour, more Texas Standard coming up. Stay tuned.
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0: Live from the Texas Newsroom, I'm Shelby Rose. Texas hemp shop owners say they are feeling the effects of enforcement of hemp-derived THC products. Texas Hemp Business Council President Cynthia Cabrera spoke with Texas Public Radio.
1: It's incredible that you can take an entire industry that was legal one day and make it illegal the next day without any thought for the consequences or ramifications for the constituents of the state and the businesses in the state.
0: The restrictions on Delta 8 and other similar compounds took effect following a Texas Supreme Court ruling in May that lifted a nearly five-year injunction blocking enforcement. Public hearings this week in San Antonio and Dallas will examine the broader impacts of immigration enforcement. The Texas Civil Rights Project president, Rochelle Garza, says the hearings will include testimony from people who have experienced detention and community members who say enforcement has caused economic harm.
2: That impact reverberates. It lasts a long time, not just for that specific business, but for that neighborhood and that city. So these are things that are going to be teased out in San Antonio and in Dallas. The impact is not just to an individual, it is to the entire community.
0: Civil rights groups are organizing the San Antonio Forum today with another hearing to be held Thursday in Dallas. Flooding across central Texas has filled up lakes and reservoirs across the state. That includes Lake Corpus Christi, which is what was at less than 10% capacity just a few months ago. Lake Corpus Christi is now over 50% full, allowing the city more time to address ongoing water shortages and to ease some of the restrictions currently in place. NASA is eyeing September 12th as a potential launch date for its next mission to the International Space Station. The Crew 13 mission will bring four astronauts on a SpaceX Dragon spacecraft to the ISS. In a press conference in Houston, NASA's Dana Weigel explained some of the scientific goals of the mission.
3: They will also explore crop production that's important for longer duration spaceflight missions. And they'll help us better understand blood flow abnormalities that we see in space.
0: The NASA Commercial Crew Program coordinates with private companies like SpaceX to increase mission frequencies. With this mission, SpaceX will no longer use traditional armored cars to evacuate astronauts from the launch pad if there's an emergency. Instead, they will use Cybertrucks. Another poll shows Representative James Tallarico with a lead in the U.S. Senate race. This poll from Texas Southern University's Barbara Jordan Public Policy Research has Tallarico leading by 2 points over Texas Attorney General Ken Paxton. That's within the margin of error, but also consistent with two previous polls that have Tallarico on top.
4: Support for these Texas headlines comes from Texas CASA. For a child in foster care, small moments today can have a big impact tomorrow. More on how lending time and support can make a difference at becomeacasa.org.
5: 33 minutes past the hour, Texas Standard Time. I'm Angela Cocherga. As more Texans from across the political spectrum worry about data centers, a big concern is finding information about specific projects. These massive computing warehouses can require large amounts of water and electricity, but exactly how much is rarely clear from the onset. On Monday, Governor Greg Abbott directed two state agencies to gather more information about proposed data centers and pause any new development in the state in the meantime. Joining us now to tell us more is Natalie Weber, energy and environment reporter for Houston Public Media. Natalie, welcome to the Texas Standard.
6: Thanks for having me.
5: Well, the governor sent letters to ERCOT, which manages the state's grid, and the Public Utility Commission. What kind of information does he want them to compile?
6: Right. So the governor has really focused in on getting data about these facilities' water usage as well as their energy usage. We saw in a committee hearing this summer that a lot of data centers hadn't replied to surveys from the state about their water usage, and lawmakers were really upset about that. So, that's one of the key focuses of this. But the governor has also asked for ERCOT and the PUC to look at, the extent to which these data centers are bringing their own power to Texas, whether they're getting any sort of government incentives or grants, things like that. Generally, just looking at if they're getting any sort of government money. And then also, what their impact is on the community. So thinking about things like noise, that has been a big complaint from many folks who live near data centers. So that's another thing the governor has asked these agencies to look at.
5: Well, what about pausing new development in the meantime? Is it clear how long that will stay in place?
6: It's not clear. The governor just said, you know, in his letter that the PUC and ERCOT have to complete this audit before they allow any other data centers to connect to the state's power grid. It's not really clear how long this will take. I think that's kind of one of the next questions that a lot of folks have.
5: Well, why is Texas such a focus for data center developers?
6: I mean, I think there's a lot of reasons. You know, there's a lot of cheap land here. There's traditionally been not as many regulations, so that has attracted a lot of industry. And then also, you know, power has been typically available. It's been easier to connect, but now there's this giant backlog of data centers. So I think, you know, that has been a little bit more of a challenge for data centers looking to come to Texas. But those are some of the reasons why, you know, this industry has really been attracted to Texas.
5: Well, how has this issue quickly become such a sticking point for Texans across the state of all political stripes?
6: I think there's a lot of concerns about how these data centers will impact local communities. I mean, one of the big things people are worried about is the impact on their electric bills and on the power grid. So, you know, when these data centers are coming to Texas, they need infrastructure like power lines to connect to the grid, and that costs money. And that is usually born, you know, and distributed across consumers. And you see that in your electric bill, it might increase. You know, folks are worried about water usage. They're worried about grid reliability. You know, if we have all of these data centers joining the power grid, is that going to create problems? Are we going to have enough power? And then, of course, like I mentioned, there's the noise, there's environmental impacts. So, you know, I think we've seen a lot of folks kind of turning against data centers.
5: Yeah. Well, have we heard from anyone with the data center industry who've spoken out publicly about the governor's pause?
6: Right. So I actually reached out to the Data Center Coalition for comment yesterday. They are an industry group representing a lot of folks who work in data centers or like build them. And they said, you know, hopefully that this pause or this audit will show the difference between data centers that are looking to be responsible in their communities and how they build in Texas and those that don't. I know that folks with the coalition have expressed some concerns about uncertainty and what that means for the data center market in Texas. As we've seen all of these different back and forth between the governor and these agencies, and we've seen, you know, a new state law that's kind of slowly being enacted by these agencies, there's been some uncertainty about what the regulations will be for data centers. And so I think some people in the industry are kind of anxious about that and what that will look like.
5: We've been speaking to Natalie Weber, energy and environment reporter for Houston Public Media, and we'll have links to more of her reporting over at texasstandard.org. Natalie, thanks again for your time.
6: Thank you.
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0: It's the Texas Standard. I'm Angela Cocherga. The number of city dog parks in San Antonio has come off the leash since the first one opened in 2005 at Purcell Park on the southwest side. Today there are 21 city dog parks, and Texas Public Radio's Brian Kirkpatrick reports neighborhoods want more.
1: Fenced-in city dog parks are great spots for dogs to run free and playfully scuffle with other dogs as their owners look on. The city's newest dog park opened this summer in the Beacon Hill neighborhood, north of downtown. The ribbon cutting drew residents and city officials. San Antonio Parks and Recreation Director Homer Garcia welcomed everyone.
2: So we're going to get started.
1: Neighborhood resident Benjamin Coronado was among those at the ribbon cutting. He brought his Doberman Pinscher, Xena, named for the warrior princes. He says he likes the freedom the fenced-in parks offer owners and their dogs.
3: The opportunity to be able to let them go, that's kind of really important to us. It allows us to not have to keep them on that leash, and I think we all know that leash tension is a real thing, especially when you meet other people on your walk or in a park.
1: Coronado says the dog park adds character and value to the neighborhood and improves the quality of life. Given the city's stray dog problem, he says fenced-in dog parks also feel safer than walking on a sidewalk where owners and their pets could encounter a stray. He also likes the amenities, including shade trees and structures, disposable waste bags, and water fountains for both people and dogs. Jerry Lockney is a member of the Beacon Hill Neighborhood Association and co-chair of its Linear Park Committee. He says the dog park is a great addition to the linear park that runs through Beacon Hill. He says the dog park is built on top of space that would otherwise have gone unused.
4: That is all storm drain underneath this, so no one can build any houses on over the storm drain.
1: San Antonio's growth reflects a broader national trend. The Trust for Public Land says off-leash dog parks grew by nearly 90% in the nation's largest cities between 2007 and 2015, making them the fastest-growing feature of urban park systems. Tony Forsage, the city's capital programs assistant manager, says the city needs to find the right locations for dog parks. He says they generally need at least a quarter to half acre to give dogs room to run and fetch. Forsage says dog parks have become an established part of parks planning nationwide.
5: I would say they represent less of a hottest trend than an established staple amenity that is now commonly expected, especially in our large and our regional parks. According to the American Veterinarian Medical Association, 56 million American households own 87 million dogs.
1: San Antonio Parks and Recreation Director Homer Garcia says the city expects to add more dog parks through future voter-approved bond projects.
6: What we see is a demand for connecting community and celebrating their furry families.
1: Connection and community were words Texas Public Radio heard a lot at the city's newest dog park. District 1 San Antonio City Councilwoman Sukh Kaur brought her dog Hira, which means diamond in Punjabi, to the Beacon Hill Dog Park opening.
7: I think dog parks are a great way to bring community together. We are a community that loves our pets, and so it's an asset to this neighborhood.
1: And as San Antonio continues to grow, so will the need for more places where dogs can run free. I'm Brian Kirkpatrick in San Antonio.
0: People in South Central Texas are still cleaning up after another historic flood last month. It came just days after residents marked the one-year anniversary of the devastating July 4th flood last year that tore through the Texas Hill Country. More than 130 people died, most in Kerr County. We've been documenting the aftermath in the After the Flood podcast from the Texas Newsroom and PBS's Frontline. The five-part series is hosted by Houston Public Media reporter Dominic Anthony Walsh, and the last episode was just released. Here's a preview.
8: Stuart Gross and his wife have lived in a home overlooking the Guadalupe River in Kerr County for 40 years. And in the early morning hours of July 4th, 2025, something happened that he never could have imagined.
9: We heard it rain all night long. You know, it was pouring all night long. And I thought I heard, evacuate.
8: Around 4 in the morning, someone on his quiet street in the tiny town of Ingram, Texas, yelling,
9: evacuate. So I stumble to the kitchen window and I see flashes of emergency lights. And I'm like, a small town. Call the chief, right?
8: Call the town's fire chief. Stewart was the code enforcement officer in this town of fewer than 2,000 people, so he had the fire chief's number. But just as he was about to call...
9: Phone rings.
8: The assistant chief called him.
9: This is what I was told. Stewart, get Debbie, get the dogs, get out. So, you know, my wife was not a morning bird, so it's like, get up. What? What's the matter? We got to evacuate. Why? The river's coming up. No, it's not. Yes, it is. It's coming up.
8: It was hard to process what was happening. Stewart and his wife live 37 feet above the river, and yet...
9: It was coming to the neighborhood. You could feel the house shake, you hear the roar. It was a very, very traumatic time.
8: Stewart, his wife, their dogs, and their cats were all able to get out safely that day. After all, they got a personal phone call from the town's assistant fire chief. Their home didn't end up flooding because it's on relatively high ground. But he can't stop thinking about what happened at the two RV parks just down the road from him, a little closer to the banks of the river.
9: There's a huge clump of cypress, and we pulled, I think it was like 12 RVs wrapped around one tree on top of each other. Boom, boom, boom, boom, boom. That's scary. Mother Nature don't play.
8: Blue Oak RV Park was about a quarter mile down the road from Stewart's home. You heard about it in episode 1. It's where a family, including a 21-month-old, was swept away and died last year. Right next to Blue Oak was HTR Texas Hill Country RV Park, where more than 30 people died. HTR is actually the place in the Hill Country where the most people died last year, even more than at Camp Mystic.
9: You know, unless you were down there digging under things with your hands looking for people, you know, you don't quite grasp it.
8: This is After the Flood, a podcast from the Texas Newsroom and PBS's Frontline. I'm Dominic Anthony Walsh. On July 4th, 2025, the Texas Hill Country was hit by one of the deadliest floods in U.S. history. At least 130 people died. Throughout this podcast, we've heard harrowing stories from people who barely survived. We've talked to a grieving father who turned his sorrow into action. We've taken you through changes the state made. For this episode, the final in the podcast, we planned to explore whether this part of Texas was more prepared for the next flood. And then...
2: Deadly flooding in Texas. More than 2 feet of rain.
8: Almost exactly a year later,
10: Texas declaring a major disaster after more catastrophic floods.
8: There was another one.
11: A, quote, large and deadly flood wave is barreling down the Guadalupe River, according to forecasters. That's the very same river that took so many lives last summer at Camp Mystic.
8: In mid-July, a massive storm dumped rain on the Hill Country in south-central Texas, swelling rivers and destroying hundreds of homes, roads, and businesses. At least 3 people died. And once again, Stewart Gross was right in the middle of it all.
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1: It's the Texas Standard. I'm Lucio Vasquez. An Austin supportive housing development called the Sasha recently received $1 million to build a 60-unit housing development. This will support human trafficking victims, children fleeing domestic violence and sexual assault. The Safe Alliance is heading up the project. Dr. Pierre Beristain is the CEO of the Safe Alliance. He joins us now. Doctor, welcome.
2: Thank you. Glad to be here.
1: We're also joined by Sydney DaCosta. She is the VAWA coordinator for the Safe Alliance. Sydney, welcome to you as well.
3: Hi, thanks for having me.
1: So the Safe Alliance received this federal funding recently. Can you speak to the importance of the housing development of this sort?
2: Happy to. So the Safe Alliance has for quite a long time, decades now, understood the intersection between housing and domestic violence and the importance of providing safe housing for survivors of domestic sexual violence and sex trafficking. So the Safe Alliance envisioned this particular development, the Sasha, but another one opening this year called the Lancaster in here in Austin for survivors. And both of them, both developments are 60 units that are specifically designed for permanent and transitional supportive housing for survivors of domestic sexual violence and sex trafficking and their children. The importance of this is it boils down to survivors' number one request oftentimes is for safe housing, right? And the research backs this up in terms of the benefits of housing, right? In one randomized study, we saw that there was a decrease of 37% emergency department visits for people who were in permanent supportive housing. There were 24% decrease in hospitalizations, right? When you look at the criminal justice involvement as well in studies, you see a decrease in arrest and jail time. So there is just more wraparound support for survivors when they have supportive housing. And that is really critical whenever we're looking at the services that we must provide in our community for the most vulnerable.
1: And Doctor, as the CEO of the Safe Alliance, with your background of experience, how did this development come to fruition?
2: Yeah, this was a little bit before my time, but it was done by the visionary board during COVID time and by Julia Spam, who was the CEO at the time. And what was happening at the time, if our listeners recall, right, is we had COVID and quite a bit of money, federal funds, and a lot of kind of investment in the infrastructure of both public health and public safety for folks. And the vision at the time, in partnership with the city, with the county, with our board and our leadership team at the Safe Alliance, was how can we leverage federal funds, state bonds, right, county money, low-income tax credits to create housing for survivors in a way that is survivor-centered, community-centered, right, and puts the experiences of survivors at the center. And so this came about through that kind of visioning process. And then one of the most beautiful things, I think, that happened in that process is from the very beginning, we are a very survivor-led and survivor-focused organization. So we brought survivors into the design process, and they, through listening groups, through listening sessions, informed the architects, informed us about what would make this a survivor-focused, trauma-informed housing development. And I'm happy to speak more about that. But that's just one of the beautiful things in terms of the process of this project.
1: And Sydney, as someone who works in the Housing Systems Access Program, specifically as it pertains to the Violence Against Women Act, what exactly is your role pertaining to survivors?
3: So my role is working with survivors to ensure first and foremost that they know what their rights are under the Violence Against Women Act. It is a very broad law that provides a lot of support for survivors and a lot of housing protection. So first and foremost, making sure survivors know what their protections are. Secondly, I work with the survivor to help them relocate to safe housing. You know, they experience abuse in their housing unit, and I help them with that relocation to get them somewhere where they feel safe and secure in housing. And another part of my role is also providing training amongst the community. So I go out to different agencies, either virtually or in person, to train on what the Violence Against Women Act is, so that way they can support survivors they're working with transferring or just being in a safe housing unit.
1: Gotcha. And before the SASHA development, was it difficult to house survivors?
3: I would say absolutely. I wouldn't say waitlist, but by name list, as survivors are going through a coordinated assessment to get into safe housing. But unfortunately, there's a lot of survivors that are needing housing and not a whole lot of housing available. So with this opportunity of the SASHA and the Lancaster, it's going to open up so much more support for housing. And so hopefully a lot of survivors are going to be reduced from their likelihood of experiencing homelessness.
1: There are people who are maybe in danger but too scared to ask for help. Maybe both of you can speak to this, but I'm curious, what is the protocol when dealing with that kind of situation?
2: Absolutely. So we have our safe line that I always, always encourage people to reach out to, and I can give it here out in a second. But a lot of folks reach out through our safe line, and the number one request we get is for housing, right? But through our safe line, people forget sometimes that they can access over 20 programs, an ecosystem of programs ranging from supports for children, from counseling and therapy, right? Therapeutic services, to if they have involvement with, for example, child protective services, right? We have a program that works with a family and in most cases prevents the removal from children. Because the family's working with the Safe Alliance. We have legal representation, right? And we have emergency shelter and all the forms of housing that are available for survivor. So the best way to access those services is by calling our Safe Line. And that is 512-267-SAFE. So 512-267-7233. And all of that information can be accessed on our website, safeaustin.org.
1: And the SASHA is going to also be providing counseling, legal assistance, children's services, a lot of what you just mentioned as well. Can you speak to the importance of these services in helping survivors get past these situations?
2: Absolutely. I mean, what we know is what a number of systematic reviews have indicated for decades and what we've known for decades, which is housing alone, just providing housing, doesn't reliably improve the general mental health and well-being of survivors. I mean, some program evaluations report improvements in trauma symptoms, mental illness symptoms, substance use, right? I'm thinking here of an independent evaluation in a different city that found reductions in all of those three categories that I mentioned, alongside 90% housing retention in those for survivors who received housing. So this is why housing for survivors has to be accompanied by consistent treatment, trauma-informed care, legal services, right, children support, because on its own, housing isn't enough.
1: We've been speaking with Safe Alliance CEO Dr. Pierre Berstein and the Violence Against Women Coordinator Sydney DaCosta. Thanks to you both.
2: Great.
3: Awesome.
2: Thank you. Have a wonderful day.
4: 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And look for us on social media at Texas Standard. Our producers and reporters include Sarah Ash, Shelley Brisbane, Michael Marks, and Sean Saldana. Raul Alonso is our assistant digital editor. Leah Scarpelli is our director, and Reina Silva is our technical director. From all of us at The Standard, thanks for listening. I'm Angela Cocherga, wishing you the very best from El Paso.
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This is your South Texas weather update. Hope you're staying cool on this Tuesday afternoon. It's another scorcher for the region as highs are in the 90s and triple digits. We've got a little bit of cloud cover, but not doing much to bring those temperatures down. We'll have to wait until the evening as temperatures make their way to the lower 80s, and they'll be back up tomorrow as the summer heat continues. I'm Rob Boskamp, and that's your South Texas weather update.

0: 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I'm Ilse Chang.
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6: This is your South Texas weather update. Hope you're staying cool on this Tuesday afternoon. It's another scorcher for the region as highs are in the 90s and triple digits. We've got a little bit of cloud cover, but not doing much to bring those temperatures down. We'll have to wait until the evening as temperatures make their way to the lower 80s. And they'll be back up tomorrow as the summer heat continues. I'm Rob Boskamp, and that's your South Texas weather update.
7: 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Hope you're having a wonderful evening. Fresh air on its way at the top of the hour. It's coming up on 550.

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1: In January of 2025, composer Star Parodi lost her home and her music studio in the Pacific Palisades fire. All her instruments, all her equipment, lost. She had to start from scratch. Still, she came out of the fire okay. Parodi felt a link between that tragedy and an adventure she'd had in her 20s when she rode a rip current around a tropical island. Both experiences pushed her into the unknown, where she discovered her own inner strength in the act of letting go. She wrote this music as a meditation on resilience and surrender. From APM American Public Media, this is Performance Today. I'm Valerie Kaler. 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